do not need to get a virus protector. This is Bug Stallion's radio transmission emporium, alive and well in the future on KCBP 95.5, the voice of

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1: And there were in the same country shepherds, abiding in the field, keeping watch over their flock by night, and lo, the angel of the Lord came upon them. And the glory of the Lord shone round about them, and they were sore afraid. And the angel said unto them, Fear not, for behold, I bring you tidings of great joy, which shall be to all people. For unto you is born this day in the city of David a Savior, which is Christ the Lord. And this shall be a sign unto you. You shall find the babe wrapped in swaddling clothes, lying in a manger. And suddenly there was with the angel a multitude of the heavenly host praising God, and saying, Glory to God in the highest, and on earth peace, goodwill toward men.
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4: Hello, my name is Rudra Patel, and this is Youth in the Loop on KCBP 95.5 FM, a project by the Modesto Peace and Life Center. This is a youth-led podcast dedicated to informing Modesto's youth population of news and opportunities around our city. In this episode, I'll be interviewing Sam Pierstorf, an entrepreneur, professor, and community leader. Thank you all for listening, and thank you, Mr. Pierstorf, for being here today.
5: You're welcome. I'm excited.
4: So I just want to start off this podcast by asking you a little bit about your background, specifically where you grew up and what were your interests when you were younger?
5: Yeah, I grew up all over Southern California. I was actually born in the Virgin Islands. My dad was a teacher, and then they shipped me home after 6 months. We grew up in Garden Grove. We called it Garbage Grove. And then divorce and all this stuff. We moved around like 6 schools in 8 years. So I think that was actually really important in my life as a pivotal upbringing to just have no home in a way. And so the community or friends or became my home, and people's different families nearby. I would eat at their houses and stuff while my family's all in turmoil and stuff. So I grew up all over Southern California, and then Riverside for my high school years, and then Long Beach State for college. And that's where I was for about 6 years before coming to glorious Modesto, California. Here I am now, but I came here to teach at the college after finishing my graduate work at Long Beach. But I was young and I was precocious. And so I finished my MA at 23. I was just kind of like trying to move forward as fast as possible. And then at 25, I ended up here full-time teaching.
4: Now, you mentioned you grew up in Southern California and then went through all of your education throughout California. Were you always invested in the arts as you are today?
5: No, not even a little bit. I was a skateboarder, sporty kid, soccer, football, basketball. Even though I was short, I was pretty good. I could grab the rim. And anyway, I don't want to relive. I'm not Al Bundy out here. But yeah, I was not super into art. It wasn't until my junior year of high school when I was asked to write something in a class by Mrs. Podgorski. And it was about writing about an inspirational place. And I wrote about the space underneath my parents' bed that was just big enough that I could hide under there and play with cars and stuff. But my mom couldn't reach me when she was trying to hit me. I wrote about that, and I thought it was just a good little piece of writing. But then when she asked for volunteers, I started reading it, and I just lost it. I started crying in the middle of class because my parents got a divorce, and so that place wasn't inspirational anymore. And I was just teared up. And there was a moment when the whole class, of course, stopped, and some of the young women in the class were emotional too. Some of the guys were like, fucking pussy. They were saying nasty things, mean boy things. And then my teacher kneeled down at my desk, and she could have said a million things, but she goes, Sam, you're a writer. Not, are you okay? I'm so sorry your dad and mom got a divorce. She said, you're a writer. And then that was the beginning of something really important, where just writing and poetry and just having this cathartic experience through writing. I met with her all the time. She was an incredible inspiration. So that was the beginning of learning how important writing could be.
4: Now, how did you progress through your creativity? If that was like your first stepping stone into the writing area, how did you go further into that?
5: Yeah, good question. I think most writers who don't become good writers don't read enough and they don't write enough. It's a really simple formula. If you want to be a writer, you got to write. And most writers don't write, and you got to write every day. And it's got to be free writing, and then it could flow into poetry or screenplays or whatever. But you got to write all the time. So I just started discovering authors I liked and reading more and writing more. And then once I got to college, then you're meeting people who really want to do this and go to poetry readings and poetry slams. And it's just an incredibly active community. To be able to have something to say and then having a stage to say it and an audience to hear it, that's incredibly powerful. And I was just addicted to it.
4: You once became the youngest poet laureate in Modesto's history. How did that experience change the way you view the relationship between art and public service?
5: Yeah, I didn't know at the time there was a poet laureate conference at the state of California, and I don't know, maybe 90 poets came from different cities all over the state. I learned a couple things. I learned, number one, I was the youngest ever selected. I was 28. I asked the lady at the California Arts Council, hey, am I the youngest? Because everybody there was well into their 60s and 70s. Fine. But I was by far the youngest. So for whatever that's worth, I knew that civic engagement and poetry go hand in hand. Poetry and most art should be revolutionary. It should push the envelope, ask questions, whether it's emotional, political, whatever. Art should make you uncomfortable sometimes. And we were asked to read these poems. I remember reading a poem about the city of Modesto. My first poem out of the gates was about basically traffic and a car that had ridden on my lawn and that the city's not meant for this. And I basically was just poo-pooing a little bit on Modesto. Not the best first choice for a poem, but I just think, hey, if you got a microphone and a voice, you've got to use it. I think it's incredibly important to use your voice. And for me, poetry is that outlet.
4: You mentioned that you were initially a writer in your classroom. Your teacher saw that within you, and you now are very invested in poetry. What particularly made you interested in poetry?
5: Yeah, it's an embarrassingly sad story, but I was a lazy student. I didn't read my first book until my senior year high school. I've read some choose your own adventure type books. I remember Encyclopedia Brown. These were really small, but then my first actual adult novel was not until my senior year. So I was a very slow reader, very careful reader. I was so athletic that I would just fall asleep, man, when my mom forced me to read.
4: What made you involved and interested in poetry?
5: So as I start college, there's basically emphasis in creative writing, short story, fiction, poetry. Poetry was just shorter, dude. It's 20 lines. And my colleagues, my peers, like, they're being assigned novels and I'm being assigned a handful of poems by Tennyson. And I just had to read and study. But what I loved about poetry, foremost, it was short. It was a bite-sized piece of literature that I can explore. But then it's so multi-layered that one small thing could be so concentrated. Really, it's like a frozen little Minute Maid thing. You just add water. There's so much there. So with poetry, man, just one line you could talk about for hours in a class. So I just love that concentration and precision of language and the depth that one line can produce. So even though they say less, they say more with less. And that feels like my life as a metaphor, being a very small person.
4: I do want to definitely get into specifically your involvement in the Modesto Arts Movement and also mentorship and also being a professor. But I also do want to get into the fact that you said that as a younger kid, you were very athletic and you've definitely kept that up over the years, especially competing on the American Ninja Warrior show. Yeah. So I just want to ask you a little bit about your experience. How has athletics and working out played a role in your life?
5: Oh, gosh.
4: Even making it your way to the American Ninja Warrior stage.
5: Yeah, that's a whole nother podcast, really. But the intersection of athleticism and art is incredibly important to me. I think the mind and body work together. You convince the mind and the body will follow. So you've got to have a strong mind. But I started working out 13, 14 years old. My brother actually got beat up and I was just helpless. And then I was like, I'm never gonna be helpless again. So you just start doing push-ups and working out, and we bought this little bench press, and I would just add a little bit weight every, and then I joined the football team, even though I was small. I was very strong for a small person, probably pound for pound, by far the strongest kid on the team. But I was 5 foot nothing, so I wasn't gonna play very much. But I just liked the feeling of strength and getting stronger, and that gave you confidence emotionally and mentally. So I just kept working out, bench pressing, and then back then it's like people ask you, what do you bench, what do you bench? So I wanted to say what the lineman said, 200, 225, 300. So I never got that high, and my highest bench was 355 pounds in competition 2007 in Los Banos. But then I also was 50 pounds heavier. So then I discovered calisthenics, functional fitness, American Ninja Warrior was a show that was on. I was watching my then 6 or 8 year old daughter, and she's like, "Dad, can you do that?" I was like, "I don't know." And I just started doing pull-ups. I was about 38 years old, and I was 50 pounds heavier. So just pull-ups, pull-ups, pull-ups, pull-ups. And that changed everything. Tons of energy. I don't sleep a lot. I'm not bragging, but I don't sleep a lot, but I have a lot of energy. And I'm 100% convinced, right, your body's just moving. And body in motion stays in motion. So the energy level, people don't go to the gym because they're tired. But the irony is you got to go to the gym and you won't be tired. You got to push through that little first little step, and then my goodness, you just, and your enthusiasm grows. So it's important. The mind-body connection is critical.
4: Now I want to go into specifically your involvement in Modesto's art culture, specifically with the Modesto artist movement. What is your position in the movement, and what does it require of you?
5: Yeah, I'm the founder and the executive director right now. I was just with a few guys and we were running some shows, and then I was at the State Theater. I know a lot about boards and nonprofits, and then some donors and stuff were like, "Sam, you need to start your own nonprofit." So I got with a few friends and we decided, let's do it. And I believe in the Modesto Artists Movement. I don't think it's an organization or a program or a committee. It's a movement, and you don't have to sign up or be a part of it. If you're making art in this town, we want to celebrate you, we want to highlight you, we want to collaborate with you. So it was a pretty easy sell to just convince people that we've got so much art in this town. I think it rivals the big cities. It's incredibly concentrated here. It just doesn't get the attention that it deserves or the stages that it deserves. And sometimes that's just a matter of funding. You need money for a stage, to rent it, for lights, for sound and all that. So we just try to create an organization that can create great events and then cultivate the next generation of talent through these events, through mentorship, through support, through small grants, just build this cohesive community of artists all working together. So I like to tell people it's a movement built by artists for artists. And that's what we are. And we have small donors here and there. I go out there and hit the ground running, asking for donations. That's kind of my job, is trying to find the money to help support the artists. So I spend every day programming at Queen Bean. That's our home. Just, we've got 30 events in a month. There's only 30 days in a month, but we have 30 events because we have sometimes two a day. Morning music, evening comedy night, stuff like that. So I'm overwhelmed by the talent and passion of artists in this town. It's incredibly exciting to be able to champion and cheerlead and support, really, guys like you and people in their 20s and 30s. I'm like at this age now, I'm like, oh, look at these young people. Look what they're capable of at their age. I hope this doesn't sound narcissistic or arrogant, but I wish I had someone like me when I was 20 or 25. Say, "Hey, dude, got this coffee shop. We got 100 people willing to listen to your poetry. You down for 3 minutes? Hell yeah. I would drive all the time to Huntington Beach, to LA. I'd go wherever there was audiences. And so if we can create that here, that's awesome. And that's what we're doing. And poets and comedians and musicians, they're coming from all over the state and certainly all up and down the 99 to perform here. So I don't have to go see great comedy in Sacramento. Sacramento comedians are coming here. Poets are coming from LA to compete at our slam for a chance to compete at our bigger slam at the state. So just cultivating an incredible arts community here by fostering the local community, but bringing the outsiders in so that we can benefit from their experience. So it's incredibly exciting. It's an exciting time for art in Modesto.
4: And how long have you been a part of the Modesto Artists Movement?
5: The Artists Movement as a nonprofit has been official for about 2.5 years. I've been coordinating events for 20 since I got here 25 years ago. I started with a monthly poetry slam at the Prospect Theater that built into the annual Ill List, which is a sellout slam at the State Theater every year. So I feel like I've been doing it for 20 years, but then 2 years ago, we just took my small team of people and said, "Hey, let's do this right. Let's do this as a nonprofit." So, and then we won our first award from the Stanislaus Arts Council. We were the Emerging Impact Award 2025. So there's good buzz. We're doing great things. And I like the diversity of what we offer. We've got hip hop and film and comedy and poetry and noise music. And we have a migrant camp program with a woman named Veronica Torres. She coordinates that. She goes to migrant camp and does arts with the kids and stuff. So it's really impactful work, man. And art right now, especially with AI, art is it. Creativity is everything, man. People are just really farming out their intellect and imagination to apps and computers and losing a lot of their own intellectual abilities, I think. So creativity and art does that, brings it back.
4: The Modesto Artist Movement has a goal to make Modesto specifically the next great city in America. But when people look towards development within a city, they look towards more so economic or just infrastructure development.
5: Yeah, boring.
4: Do you believe that art is worth investing
5: yes,
4: as much?
5: 100%. When you go to any city, it's the art and the culture that you're about. You know what I mean? It's not the buildings, unless it's a beautifully done architecture. When you go downtown and you go to Mural Alley and you see those murals, you can't help feeling a little bit proud of the artistry in this town, right? And those things don't get tagged. They don't get graffitied, right? Artists respect artists, even if those artists are little gangsters with their tag, and they don't tag the great murals. They really respect art. There's a creative economy that needs to be discussed. We talk about the economy in the dumbest, simplest ways, right? Queen Bean is a challenging business. It's incredibly expensive. And I was sitting with a consultant, and he said what every consultant says. Sam, you've got to raise prices and cut labor, which is, that's like business 101. We had a $5,000, $6,000 shortfall every month. And I said, what if we just make more money? How do we just make more money? What about more events? What about more art? What about more poetry? There's a creative economy that people are not focused on. I tell people, you go to dinner and a movie, or you go to dinner and a play, or you go to, there's a thing that you're doing. You're not just eating, right? And so if you have a poetry slam or a comedy night, then you're bringing 30, 40, 100 people downtown. They got to eat first, have a few drinks, then come to your show, right? You're the draw. So every restaurant downtown is going to benefit from a show at the State or a show at the Gallo or a show at Queen Bean, right? So that's the creative economy that we need to lean into. And businesses need to get on board. The city needs to get on board. But art revitalizes the city. It makes people proud. We've done these great lowrider events. People just say things all the time like, I can't believe this is Modesto. I can't believe this is happening here. That's probably the biggest compliment I get. I can't believe this dungeon crawl is happening here, this experimental music night, these punk shows. We have the best punk scene. It's incredible. If you're around tonight, sir, I'll put you on a list. Come see these punk kids, 200-300 deep, moshing, and they just feel like they're a part of something. And how great to live in a town where there's actually stuff to do. It's important. It's important for civic pride, and I do think it can pay the bills. But most importantly, when you're just walking downtown or skating around Modesto and it looks beautiful, nothing wrong with that.
4: That's a very refreshing insight. Thank you for that.
5: For sure.
4: Now, I want to ask you a little bit about success, especially in the artist department. It's pretty difficult sometimes to measure success when it comes to art, especially when some things come with a price tag. So when you look at the impact of the Modesto Artist Movement, what tells you that movement is succeeding?
5: We do our impact report and we look at how many people attend and all that kind of stuff. And all those metrics are important to show people, look, we've had 10,000 people attend, whatever. And the diversity is incredible. But to me, it's just one person who comes up after a poetry slam and just feels like their life has changed. They've discovered people who are like them, who are open and willing to share, going through some stuff. Everybody is surviving in this world. I don't care how rich or poor you are, like everybody's surviving. If they're rich, they're surviving emotionally and mentally. If they're poor, they're not. They're just not. It's just incredibly difficult. And everybody's in a difficult position. So art will help bridge those gaps between all these people and cultures and so forth. So it's just that important. I lost track of mine.
4: Just how would you measure success?
5: Thank you about that. I even put a note here, success, art. So I measure success genuinely by the conversations that I have with people after an event when they say, man, I can't believe this is here. This changed my life. This is so exciting. Some people, their daughter will read a poem for the first time. The mom's in tears. Those moments, which can't really be measured, are the metrics for success for the arts movement, in my opinion. So we try to gather these testimonials and share them and stuff. But until you're there, until you experience someone's first time on stage, either bombing as a comedian or crushing it as a poet, or just finding something that they can weekly or monthly just attend, it creates this sense of community and accountability and excitement and energy. So I think consistency is so important. We have a lot of one-off things that happen. Like, oh, that was cool. But then it doesn't happen again. So I really try to be consistent. Someone asked me why the Slam is so successful. And I think that's the answer. Because it's been on the second Saturday every year for 21 years. And people can count on it. And it sells out. And it's exciting. And it takes a lot of consistency.
4: Now, how are some ways that the youth can get involved with artist movements here in Modesto?
5: I think the number one thing right now is at home, wherever you are, practice your craft, do your art. But then when you're ready to show it to people, come to an open mic, get ready to share. We have 50 to 100 people at our open mics, comedy, poetry nights, music events. So we have the audience. Now, are you ready to perform? That's the bigger question, is how do you get ready as an individual to share your work? How do you find the courage, the confidence? How do you let go of the fears? All that stuff. I can't teach. I can just give you the stage and say, hey, when you're ready, when you can overcome that, we've got an audience for you. So that's how you get involved, by doing the work. Now, if you want to get involved and not do the artwork, call me. We need people setting up chairs, we are just tearing that backyard, tearing it down, building it back up day after day. So some people are just great for that. They just want to help move chairs. So we'll take it. Take all the help we can get.
4: I want to shift our discussion towards the Queen Bee and Coffee and Social House. Yeah. So you and your wife became owners of that hub here in Modesto, which, as you mentioned before, has become a home for art, whether it be poetry, comedy, and just ultimately a place where people can gather together. What inspired you to make that decision?
5: Yeah, first and foremost, this is a beautiful 116-year-old historic little bungalow house in downtown on 14th Street. The idea of a community coffee house like that turning into a law firm or an insurance broker or something, we need those things too, but it loses the community space. And when it became up for sale, that was a fear. Oh no, we can't let that thing go to a law firm. So that was primary. I grew up there. I was 25 when I came here. We had our first kid at 2 years after that, and I remember vividly our daughter, when my oldest was in elementary school, kindergarten, we'd take our daughter, she's 2 or 3, and the owner at the time, Debbie, would give her a banana, and we just went there. Day after day, we went there, and then they did poetry readings, we'd go there, so it was the spot. I think mid-2000s, that was the spot, so I just wanted to make sure that retained its sort of integrity as a community artistic space. That was my entire focus. And then Ruhi at the time, she just loves design, decor, and community. And so that place looks beautiful because of Ruhi, 100%. She's got exquisite taste. It's a rad place. There's a long way to go. We're out of money. But see where it's going. I see where we can go. So I'm really hoping to get there.
4: So you mentioned how in downtown, there's a lot of space that's being lost, specifically the downtown revitalization. And that's become a major conversation here in Modesto now. So beyond just buildings and infrastructure, what role does culture and community spaces play in bringing downtown back to life?
5: And I say this dead seriously, we would be closed if we didn't have the artist movement programming at Queen Bean. Coffee and sandwiches is a very difficult model for profitability. It's incredibly expensive. We would never make it. So we need the art and the culture to survive as a business, but more importantly, it's the place where people know that's happening and they want to be a part of it, and they want to share their work, and they want to connect and collaborate. When you put creative people in a room or in a coffee shop, the connections that are made are magic, really. Mod Shop started because a couple girls met at a poetry slam and they were crafty and they said, hey, oh, you do this? Oh, I do this. Hey, we should make some stuff, sell some stuff. And originally it was called Handborn. Women who created things from their hands, they born these beautiful things. And then a year or two after that, those women left and then transferred it over to Ruhi and some Trisha and Kate, who now do Porch Fest. These people would never have met if there wasn't a creative space with people with open minds and a sense of community and what can be done, right? This place has so much potential. It just takes people in it to go, hey, we should do that, instead of, how come no one ever does this? You just can read all the Facebook comments all day in the city. Why don't they do this? Why don't they do that? They should do this. Everybody's got an opinion and everybody's got an idea, but are they going to get their ass out of their seats and do the work and make the flyer and organize the event and run the show? Dude, no. People love to complain and don't like to do the work.
4: And so you mentioned also that with running a coffee house does come with its own economic hardships. How have you learned to navigate through those obstacles?
5: This is not a business podcast, but I have a lot of things to say. It's the most expensive state. It is crippling how much things cost, and especially if you're a small business. And I lean left politically, but as a business owner, I'm starting to go, what is with these minimum wages? When the state passes a law that minimum wage is now $16.90 an hour, great. Everybody would vote for that. Of course, give people more money. But then when you're the business owner, you go, wow, got 10 employees, $16.90 an hour, 40 cents more from last year times the whole year. You're talking $40,000, $50,000. And this is money we don't have. So the permitting, the licensing, the sales tax, workers' comp, insurance, because we have a venue, so you have liability and you have live events. And it's I don't even believe in money anymore. I just believe in numbers that you just push this way or push that way. It's just astronomical. It's so hard. So we hit rock bottom a couple weeks ago, and I had to reach out for some community support. I've had to take out a couple payday loans at 32% interest. So even if we make more money, our debt is so crazy because I had to get through certain periods of toughness. It's just... So anyway, I'm not trying to say a sob story. I'm incredibly optimistic. The first 3 years are brutal for any business. Everybody says that. They just never say, yeah, but what do you do? What do you do when you're a year and a half deep and you're out of money? Like, what do you do? No one talks about that. So I'm learning how to navigate that. How do you navigate being broke and trying to run a business that costs a lot? I'm not going to give you the numbers, but I've asked people, I'm like, how much do you think it costs to run this for 1 month? One guy goes, I don't know, $7,000, $10,000. I go, dude, that's our weekly payroll. $7,000. Yeah, that doesn't include mortgage, doesn't include food costs. It's astronomical.
4: Now, I want to also talk a little bit about your experience as an English professor at Esther Junior College. What are some of the biggest changes you've observed today, especially with students, not just academically, but in how they think, communicate, and approach learning?
5: That's another whole podcast. Yeah, I do teach full-time at the college. I'm on summer break now, which is great. I teach basically in the morning till about noon or 1, and then I do the coffee shop and evening stuff all day after that. Students over 26 years have changed dramatically. I say this with love, not all is for the better. Not all is for the better. I think people are talking more about depression and anxiety, and people more open about mental health issues. So I think that's good. I think also there's a fatigue around that too. So, okay, I get it. You're depressed. So you don't have your homework. Like, so what do you do? What do you do? I understand you have anxiety. I understand you're depressed. And I would say 5 or 10 years ago, I was really soft around that. Now I'm like, hey, everybody's got depression. And my classes have now focused so much on anxiety and depression. Literally, we're reading articles, understanding. I feel like I'm teaching students how to just be humans through writing, because we have to write about what makes you anxious. Okay, let's write about it. What can you do differently? I've created kind of a mental health course because there's so much anxiety and depression and there's so much fatigue around that. It's okay to have it. I just want them to have the tools to overcome it and not just continue to use it as an excuse to not do work. Do you know what I mean?
4: Yeah.
5: And then of course, AI. AI is crazy. It's actually amazing, but it can obviously be used very unethically. So I've pivoted entirely to handwriting. We're just handwriting in class, and a couple students are like, is this even legal? My hand hurts. I'm like, you'll be fine. You'll be fine. So we do all handwriting, and I pivot a great deal. I don't even assign novels anymore. It's a terrible thing to say, but many instructors will tell you the same thing. Students are not going to read. They're not going to read that novel. You can assign a couple short essays. They still won't read that. You can assign a paragraph in class. Let's read it together, and they'll be like, oh, this is okay. The level of vocabulary, because they don't read, students don't read. This is the first generation, you've probably read this, and this doesn't include you, of course, sir. But it's the first generation that is not as smart, has not gained intellectually the way previous generations. Generations are usually smarter than the previous generations. They get smarter. Gen Z and Alpha have gotten dumber. Shocking thing to say. The research tells us that. The doom scrolling and the brain rot is horrible. You have to be bored for your mind to go to those places of creativity to fulfill that boredom with something else. You don't have that space anymore. You're never bored. The second you have a moment, as soon as the students leave my class, phone's out, right? Scroll. So there's no boredom. There's no patience. you've lost all those things. It's not your fault, by the way. It's just, and I have too. I'm talking to myself. Dopamine Nation's a great book I would recommend to people that really talks about our addiction to short-term dopamine hits, and the phone is the number one cause.
4: Yeah, so specifically talking about how technology is even used in classrooms, AI, it's been taken away from some of the creativity and critical thought that a lot of these students have. Talked a little bit about how you make students handwrite.
5: Yeah.
4: But how have you tried to change that perspective and ultimately set your students on a different course aside from having them rely on technology so much?
5: Yeah, that's a good question. And it's a tough answer. I don't really have one other than I think it's, I love community college in particular because of the diversity, and I'm putting air quotes around diversity because I almost hate that term because it's so limited to race, right? Black, white, brown, gender, maybe. For me, the diversity that's most exciting is the academic diversity, the life diversity, the religious and political diversity. You've got someone who's been in Vietnam, and then you've got some young 18-year-old who never left Riverbank in the same class. And this guy's got a very different perspective than this young woman or whatever. And having those conversations is incredible. And that's real people in real time with real experiences. So community college class, I'll have a mom with two or three kids, and she's got her perspective, and you've got some teenage boy who's just drives a big truck around Oakdale and doesn't really think about much, and just those sparks fly, man, in a classroom. So you can go to ChatGPT for answers, but wait until you've gathered real information from real people and heard those stories. And I think sharing stories and hearing perspective is critical right now. And people crave it. People are using ChatGPT as a counselor. They're craving real interaction, like deeper interaction. And these shared experiences at a poetry night or a comedy night, that's what you get. So I'm really pushing that. I think every kid in my class leaves with at least a friend or a group of friends that they can go through life or college together. And we need that. We're social creatures. We're mammals, man. We're supposed to be in packs. And all this isolation is so damaging to the brain, the intellect, and to our own socialization. And these young kids are, suicide rates are higher. Depression is through the roof. It's bad out there.
4: Now, college is often seen as a stepping stone towards a stable job or for people to progress in the future. But that perspective has changed a lot. What do you believe higher education should serve for the students?
5: I think, and I can just speak for myself and my class right now, but metacognition is basically the ability to think about your thinking. Metacognition is the most important element, I think, in education right now. We can teach skills, math and English and biology, and we can name parts and stuff. But if that student cannot focus, if that student sat all the time, if that student just cannot overcome his or her procrastination, if they haven't dealt with some of their childhood trauma, they have no awareness of, they don't even know why they're pissed all the time. And it just takes a quick second. Hey, tell me about growing up. And they go, oh, yeah. I know why you're angry. I know why you're really quick to anger. Look at what you've gone through. They don't see those. So I try to help my students recognize these patterns of behavior that are completely unconscious. And so getting a kid to move from unconscious thinking to conscious thinking by thinking about their thinking and why they do the things that they do almost impulsively without checking it and go, oh, I'm not really jealous that my boyfriend looked at the girl. I actually have a deep fear of abandonment because my father left when I was very young. So that jealousy thing that she feels or he feels at 20 is deeply rooted in some childhood trauma. You know what I mean? And when you start making those connections, you go, oh, geez, I don't have to be this jealous and bitter and angry all the time. Or at least you recognize where it comes from. Then you decide if it serves you or if it doesn't, if you want to change it or you don't. So increasing our awareness of the way we think, why we think, and to understand the patterns of behavior that we've never really thought about is huge. That's where education for me is really important. Now, the trades are incredible. I think the trades are, I don't know that this is totally true, but if I were advising a young person who wanted to go into HVAC, back in the day, like, you don't want to do that. You want to go to college. Well, you want to do that. You go learn how to plumb, how to HVAC, how to do all those things. And then I would say, do that for a few years and then go get a loan. buy a truck, run a business, and become the guy who farms out all of the plumbing jobs, and you're just going door to door getting the jobs. You know what I mean? You want to learn how to level up. No job is going to get you to where you want to go. It's going to get you an entry level position, but then you start to learn skills and then find your own little side hustles and then learn how to be in the boss's position. Why are you making 20 bucks an hour? A boss is making $1,000 on that job and you're only making 60 bucks or something. How do you become the boss? How do you become the boss? And those take skills, and that takes leadership skills, organization skills. So all of those soft skills are what CEOs in the community are asking of MJC and teachers. I will train them to do the work. I need the students who have the ability to learn, who can be coached, who can show up on time. And showing up on time means showing up 10 minutes early, right? Who has an enthusiasm. Those soft skills are what I'm really trying to emphasize in my classes. And I think that's where college needs to go. At least community college.
6: Just on that topic as well, just to extend it further, if you could redesign education, what would you change?
5: Wow. Okay, one radical change that I would make is I think math, STEM, should be optional after middle school. You can start high school and you go, hey, you know what? I'm not a STEM kid. I'm not going into science, technology, engineering, math. I'm not that. I'm an artist. I'm a humanitarian. I'm a philosopher. I don't need to be stuck trying to pass a damn stats class for 4 or 5 years. I just don't. I don't need to know the Pythagorean theorem. I'm sorry. But some people do. You might be a STEM guy. You better learn how to build a rocket, and there's going to be all kinds of math. That's your love. That's your passion. Go that way. So I think we should start to move in the direction of young people's passions sooner than later. We have a one-size-fits-all kind of academic thing, and we've done that for so long. I still can't believe, and I love To Kill a Mockingbird, A Brave New World, Lord of the Flies. I still can't believe, I don't know, 100 years we've been reading the same book. It's a good book, but there are thousands and thousands of books. So I would probably give teachers more flexibility and freedom, right? I think that's where, why people love charter schools. Teachers need and want the good ones. They want the freedom. They don't want the lockstep. Every student's got to be on page 20 and have these sets of skills at the same time. It just doesn't work that way. So I think there needs to be more kinesthetic learning, more movement. I think boys in particular, they suck at school, but it's not their fault. You can't take a 8-year-old boy and sit him in a class for 8 hours. That education should be happening outside. I remember subbing for a school during COVID. I was really bored. I was like, I'll go sub a little bit. Went to this third grade classroom, and it's just all worksheets. Dealing with, this was a class of kids who were a little bit on the spectrum, a little bit out of control, behavior stuff, whatever. And they're like, okay, give them this worksheet. No way, dude. I'm like, okay, we're going to turn these worksheets into paper airplanes. Let me show you how to fold them. And then we went outside and we threw them and we measured the distance. And that was like the science day. I made that whole thing up. It was just going to be some dumb worksheet. They were outside. They were throwing planes, the direction of the plane, the way it was flying. It was all fun. It was all fun. It was all movement. And then there's some measuring involved. So you've got to do that kind of stuff. It's got to be fun and it's got to be interactive. And it just cannot be passive lecturing, man. There are many charter schools worth noting. Great. Waiting for Superman is a great documentary about a project-based learning program in San Diego. So there are schools who are doing it well. We just need to scale them.
6: Just talking about the future as well. Looking maybe 20 years into the future, what type of cultural identity do you hope to foster here in Modesto?
5: Oh, man. Modesto is going to be the next great city of art in America, and people are going to come to Modesto for those mural alley tours, for the comedy and the poetry. It's just going to be this mini New York, this mini San Francisco, less crime, less bipping, but packed out with poetry and symphony. I mean, we've got all these things here. We've got an incredible opera. We have all the things a big city has. We really do. A symphony that is great. The players on that symphony, they're the same players who are in San Francisco and LA Philharmonics and stuff. Those guys just tour. They just pick up gigs. And so we grab them. Symphony rocks, opera, ballet, so much dance. And then the Modesto Artist Movement is cultivating kind of the underground arts in a way, right? Just getting those hip-hop kids to the top, getting them to the State Theater for a beat battle, for example. We're trying to cultivate that crowd. So we've got it all here, man. And I think we are going to be the next great city of art in America. And this is the next Seattle. This is the next place, whatever, you know, how the grunge movement started there. And I think also every This is where I'm sound maybe a little bit out of line, but I think every great movement starts with an address. In New York, the CBGB club was just a little club, and then here comes the Ramones and Patti Smith, and punk rock was born because there was an address and a theater and a stage saying, yeah, go ahead, play whatever you want. Same with City Lights Bookstore, my favorite example. That's where Allen Ginsberg and Jack Kerouac and all the Beats, they just met at this bookstore. And that bookstore's still there, right across the street's the Beat Museum now. Incredible what they were able to do in that one bookstore that still exists today that changed the entire literary landscape of the 21st century and certainly American and California poetry. So I think Queen Bean is that. I think Queen Bean is that address. Really, in Modesto, and I think it's going to change this town by, and somebody's going to break through. And whoever that person is, unlike George Lucas, is going to give back. No offense to George, sweet guy, but that guy's a billionaire. He could easily fund a film school at the State Theater. It could be a George Lucas film school at MJC with a multi-million dollar budget and studio space and all kinds of stuff. So I think whoever breaks through in Modesto now recognizes the importance of giving back. And that's what I'm here to cultivate, really. I just can see it. I can see who these potential comedians or musicians are, and it just takes a lot of push, and most of them are dealing with confidence problems. They know they're good enough to play. You know, like, dude, you're great. Like, oh, no. It's hard to feel great because you want to feel humble, but, dude, there's some great artists in town, and I want to help them get over that hump of confidence and then get to that next level.
6: Now, I always end my podcast with one question. And it is, if you could give a piece of advice to the youth, whether it be just in Modesto or the entire world, or maybe even advice you wish you heard when you were younger, what would it be?
5: I think the most powerful thing that I have learned in the last decade or so is how to let things go. Literally, it's not that important. It's a weird thing to say, but when you feel like you're not that important, everybody wants to feel important, right? Everyone wants to feel so important, and he didn't call me. Why didn't you call me? I want to feel important. I want to feel... Let that go. All of it. You have more freedom when you know you're not that important. When you're just a grain of sand on this giant place called Earth. From that, you can work bigger things. From a place of confidence and arrogant, I'm the man, I'm the best, no one's listening to me, and it's their fault. That never works, man. And I think also you got to create art for art's sake and for your own sake. You want to share it, but if people don't like it, that's okay. I believe in what Rick Rubin said in his book, The Creative Act, which is the audience comes last, which is a huge paradigm shift for artists. For me too, it's like everything maybe you've been working on writing has been to share with an audience, which is important, of course, but what have you not been saying because you're afraid of that same audience? You're afraid of the judgment of that audience. You're afraid of being too vulnerable. You're afraid of the rejection or whatever. Once you're doing it for yourself, truly, everything changes. And so you got to get to that place of authenticity, vulnerability. And it takes a lot to get there. And frankly, it takes dissolving that ego to the point that you just are dust and you're just building from there.
6: Thank you so much.
5: Yeah, man. It was good times.
6: This has been Youth in the Loop on KCBP 95.5 FM, project by the Modesto Peace and Life Center. In this episode, I had the opportunity to interview Mr. Sam Pierstorf. 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

HistoriCorps is seeking volunteers to gather architecture history information needed for preservation of the Stanislaus National Forest from now through August 28th. The Corps offers training in how to survey tracks and then heads out together as a mobile workforce over the course of 1 week. Volunteers should know how to use a digital camera and tablet, be able to stand and walk for several hours per day in varying terrain and weather conditions, and be comfortable with using their personal vehicle as well as with car camping or tent camping. More information at www.historicorps.org.

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1: 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Welcome back to another episode of Vibin' with West Modesto. I am your co-host, Maribel Torres.
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2: So before we get started with today's guest, we do want to share a few announcements that are going on at the WMCC. So this month, we have our Community Builders Meeting, which is a meeting that happens every month on the second Wednesday of the month. And here in these meetings, we cover topics like environmental justice, workers' rights, voting rights, and most recently, local journalism. So we hope to see you there. And also make sure to follow the West Modesto Community Collaborative and Vibin' with West Modesto on social media to stay connected with upcoming events, resources, and future episodes.
1: All right. Thank you, Cesar. I'm so excited for this podcast. To introduce our guest and get straight to it, because there's a lot of things we want to talk about. Some of you may know him as the English professor at MJC. Some of you might also know him as the one and only ninja poet, the creator of the Ill List, or maybe you've seen him at the Queen Bean, because of course he is the owner of the Queen Bean. So please give a round of applause and welcome to the one and only Sam Pierstorf.
3: Woo woo.
1: All right. How are you doing, Sam?
3: Oh, I'm so good. I am here to vibe with West Modesto. It's exciting.
1: How's your day going?
3: So far, so good. I got a nice maple cardamom latte from Queen Bean, so I'm jacked up and ready to go.
1: Do you get your breakfast there every day?
3: I do. I eat breakfast, lunch, and dinner. Owning a business sounds like a great idea. You think, oh, I'm going to quit my 9-to-5, work for myself. But you go from working 8 hours a day to working 24 hours a day. So I never have time to do anything. And so I eat there. I drink there. All my social life is there. And I actually kind of love it.
1: That's good. I'm glad you have a spot to get your breakfast at and hang out at. They probably know your breakfast order at this point.
3: I text them every morning.
2: Yeah, you're very lucky. We have a lot of people, I'd say the majority of Modesto now, coming to the Queen Bean for their coffee, for their sandwiches, and you get to eat it every day at leisure. But of course, you're the boss there, so it makes sense.
3: That's how I get paid. There's no money. I'm losing money, but I'm gaining turkey sandwiches.
1: Sam here with all the honest facts.
3: I'm very transparent to a fault, so let's get into it.
2: Okay, so before we get into it, we do have to ask you, what is your vibe song?
3: Oh, man, I'm listening to this new song by this band, Invictus, and the song is called If I Play to Win. I just discovered this song through Instagram audio and then did a deep dive on their Spotify, and that song just resonates with me because lyrically, that's the song, If I Play to Win, and I grow through discomfort, and I live in pressure. People can't stand pressure, but I live in it, so the song just really resonates with me, and I love riding a skateboard and jamming out to that song. Ooh.

0: That's
1: I did hear it. It sounds really cool. Is Invictus a new band or?
0: Very new. And to be honest, I don't even know what genre they are. I just like the song. I haven't done a dive into their bio or where they came from. But yeah, they're a cool, vibey band.
1: For those of you who are listening, if you want to check out the song, it is Invictus with a K. What about you, Caesar? What's your vibe song?
2: My vibe song is a song called Inside Out by Duster. I think that I got into alternative music very late, like good alternative music very late. And I had to make up for the lost time. And I think this is one of those songs that I really enjoyed when I was discovering alternative music.

0: I know right now that I heard it, I was like, okay, Caesar, I didn't know you heard alternative music. Actually, I don't know what kind of music you listen to off of the ones that you share, but I didn't expect alternative music. My vibe song is When the Party's Over by Billie Eilish. I was listening to it on my way here, actually, and it reminds me of when I did the play House of Bernarda at Stan State. This is a song that I would just play on repeat to get into character over and over. And I don't know, if you haven't heard it, check it out. It just, the play, the House of Bernarda, Casa de Bernarda in Spanish by Federico Garcia Lorca. If you haven't read it yet, it's a phenomenal piece, but it's like a dark play. And this song just took me there. So not in a mentally dark place, just the vibe of the play and the song. So every time I hear it, I remember it, and it's some good memories. One of my favorite plays that I performed in.
1: Right on.

0: All right. So we do have, during this podcast, we're going to be talking a lot about the arts and a lot of changes that have been coming to Modesto and how you've been a big part of that. But before getting to that, we do want to get to know a little bit more about your childhood, how you grew up. Caesar and I were doing a little bit of our own deep dive ourselves, and we came across one of your TED Talks. I also know that you wrote an opening piece called Growing Up Muslim in the anthology Salam Love. Am I pronouncing that correctly?
1: Salam Love. Yeah.
0: Yeah. If you just want to talk to us about your upbringing.
1: Way to do a deep dive. I grew up Muslim. My mother was from Syria. My father was American, very Kentucky white. And so they had me, and I was like very Skater Boy, Avril Lavigne, Beastie Boys, white boy. And then my mother's telling me, no, you have to pray. You can't talk to girls. And so there's this incredible bicultural shift, right? I had freedom on my dad's side and incredible strict religious pressure on my mom's side, and that created this sort of duality and secrecy, really, because I'd hide stuff from my mom and share with my dad and all this stuff. So it was challenging. They got divorced, obviously, but I was the product of that. We grew up all over Southern California, and my household was fraught with turmoil and turbulence, and I think a lot of people have their trauma and whatnot. So at the time, mine felt terrible, but I ran into an English teacher my senior year, and she made me do this little writing activity. She made everybody do it, where you had to write about an inspirational place. And I wrote about the space between my parents' bed. It was big enough under there that I could hide and play and stuff. Wow. I would dive under there when my mom was chasing me with her wooden stick, and I would dive under there and tuck myself in the corner, and she couldn't reach me. It's like a cat with his paws under the door or something. And anyway, so I was writing about that, and then I made the comment in my little essay that it's no longer inspirational. My parents got a divorce and so forth. And as I was reading that out loud, I started crying in class. I'm senior. All my guy friends are like, dude, what's up? And then the girls in the class were emotional with me. It was a beautiful moment. At the time, I felt horribly embarrassed. But then my teacher came up to me, and she kneeled down, and she said, Sam, you're a writer.
0: Yeah.
1: She didn't say, I'm so sorry. Are you okay? She said, you're a writer. And that just stuck with me. And then I had a relationship with her. We'd meet after school. She'd give me some books. I'd share poems. It was like an incredible moment. And she really saved my life and changed my life. And that turned me into an English major. I was just writing a lot and sharing a lot. I ended up going to Long Beach State. I left my house at 17 and really never looked back. I did everything I could to stay in studio apartments and took my college work really seriously. Had no relationships. Purposely rejected relationships and got my master's degree by the time I was 23. And I was an MFA in creative writing, which is a master's degree plus another year of creative writing, a dissertation on my poetry and whatnot. And then on the strength of that and teaching part-time, I started applying for jobs, and some town called Modesto shows up in my feed. I was like, what's this place? MJC, I look it up. Long story short, I came here, I moved here, I got a job, and I've been here ever since. And I've never looked back. The first few years, I was like, I'll go back after a few years of experience. And then Modesto really grew on me. It's an incredible town. And I think I learned very quickly, it's better to be a big fish in a small pond. You can just get a lot more done. There, you can network and connect and build and grow.
0: That's true.
1: And if you're in LA or San Francisco, there's already a million things, a million people doing everything. There's so much going on. You don't have to get involved. You can just show up.
0: Yeah.
1: But here, if something didn't exist, you can either complain or you can change it. And for me, I was sick of commuting to Berkeley for Poetry Slam. So I was like, let's go. Let's start one here. So I built what I could here to enjoy my own life. And then that kind of had ripple effects, and people were coming and joining me in this endeavor. And it just became really fun to live here.
0: We're glad to have you here, Sam, because you've made such a big impact in this city, and I'm sure places nearby as well. And I'm glad you bring that up, because I feel like an artist myself, oftentimes a lot of people, we talk about getting out of Modesto, and if you're in a small town, making it to a bigger city, to San Francisco, LA, Chicago, New York. But I feel like oftentimes people don't talk about the struggles. I know a lot of people who've left with a dream, and then a lot of times they come back, which there's nothing wrong with that, because at least you threw yourself out there. You got exposed. You learn a lot of new things, but it's really hard. And thank you also for sharing about your teacher. I feel like I oftentimes hear about how people, when they were little or younger in their teen years and childhood, somebody told them something, and you just like always remember.
1: Yeah. And it's often, an English teacher.
0: Yeah.
1: I think I've talked to my students all the time, and there's usually an English teacher because we're dealing with psychology by asking them to write and share their story, right?
0: Yeah.
1: And then you hear it, and then they feel seen, they feel visible, you can advise them, you can encourage them. Often English teachers just kind of open up that door to the heart and things come out, and it can be incredibly powerful. And the opposite is true too, by the way. Many horror stories, many terrible teachers who can just send you to completely derail your academic journey because of how terrible they were. So teachers are incredibly influential, and it's a privilege and an honor. And to any teacher listening, don't screw this up. It's a blessing that you have that attention and access to students' minds and hearts. You got to be good. You got to treasure that.
0: And I'm glad she told you, you know, you're a writer, because who knows what would have happened if she would have never told you that. Maybe it would have never crossed your mind.
1: Yeah,
0: you know?
1: It didn't. I didn't read at all. People think, oh, you're an English major. Dude, I was not one of these kids who had books every day. My brother was like that. I wasn't. I was a sporty kid. I was on my skateboard. I was playing soccer. I was lifting weights. I was just doing all that stuff. And then by my senior year, that's when she was, I think I probably completed my first book that year. You know, I'd read a few little choose your own adventure, like short form little books, comic books, Mad Magazine. I love that, but never a complete work of fiction, like 300 pages. No way. So I was a slow learner, and I still read slow today, but I read really carefully.
0: Yeah, that's good.
2: Yeah, like Maribel said, I think we're very happy to have you here because you've really changed the culture in Modesto for the better. We are all different ages, but I feel like it's a common experience to have conversations with our friends about something along the lines of, oh, there's nothing to do in Modesto, there's nothing fun to do here. But you challenged that, you changed that, and that kind of led me to want to ask you, how did it begin for you in Modesto, your work with the arts and with people?
1: I came from such a exciting spoken word community in Long Beach. We had this When Words Collide big poetry festival. And as an MFA student in poetry, we were invited to read on rooftops and in rich people's homes. And we really felt like rock stars, man. And so I just had this incredibly robust, active, artistic, poetic life. And then I came to Modesto. And although there were some small poetry groups that were meeting, there was like no big public reading. There was no cafe. So J Street Cafe had a ad in the classified that said poetry night or something. So I went down there, three people, asked the barista, I'm like, hey, where's the poetry night? He's like, oh man, we haven't done that in years. I was like, dang it. Okay. So then I was commuting to Berkeley and finding my people. And then I just got tired of that. And I just decided if I want something here, I've got to create it. And so I started a poetry slam at the Prospect Theater. Shout out to the Prospect. That was this little theater with this incredible edge that was really pushing the envelope, I think, on what is considered acceptable artistic expression. They were doing some really edgy work, and I loved that. And so I went to Jack Souza and said, hey, man, can we do a poetry slam here? I had to explain what that is. And then long story short, we started with 25 people at the old Scenic Prospect Theater, which was a converted little carpet store. And he charged $25 to rent it. I charged $2 at the door.
0: $25.
1: And then he upped it to
0: $50
1: after the first year. We had, and I was charging $2. I think it was a one for one person for $3 or two for five. Keep it real low.
0: This was in the early 2000s.
1: This is 2002, right? 2003.
0: Which you had shared that Prospect was barely getting started, and Gallows Center for the Arts didn't exist at this point.
1: Yeah, the only thing that was going on was this carpet store turned into a playhouse, and they were doing edgy plays, and I was doing Poetry Slam monthly. And we started with about 25 students who were mostly my students who came for extra credit, and then that built quickly to 50, 75, and then we had 100 every month, every single month. We bring in a featured poet, poets were slamming, and then the most exciting thing that was very organic and not planned is when you put a bunch of creative people in a room, all of whom are there aligned by poetry and art and creativity, they start talking. They start talking, and then other things start to form. So I think my biggest flex isn't the things I've done. It's creating spaces where other people can now start discussing what they can do because they see, hey, just ask a few questions, get a venue, put a few flyers together. You could do anything. So Greg Edwards came to me and he was helping me with the Poetry Slam. And then about a year later, he said, man, I really love music. I want to start a series. And then he started Off the Air, which still exists today. You know what I mean? But the Poetry Slam environment was the inspiration for that. And then two women, Tawny and Julie, they met and they started something called Handborn, which was a crafter's market for all these people doing all these incredible crafts. That Handborn, that turned into Mod Shop, right? So that wouldn't exist without those early people meeting and conversing. And then Kate meets Ruhi, meets Trish, and then Porch Fest blossoms. And there's all these little cool offshoot things that begin to happen once you put creative people in a room who have a mutual goal of just making this place better and better.
0: Yeah. And just like you were talking about the ripple effect,
1: yeah.
0: Because it just takes one person. And a lot of times, like you said, you had shared with us, if you don't see something here, then figure it out yourself,
1: it,
0: you know?
1: Create, yeah,
0: start it. I feel like oftentimes that doesn't even cross our mind. It's more like, oh man, it doesn't exist.
1: Yes.
0: Okay, where do I go? And then all of this just started coming out.
1: It is so much easier to complain than it is to affect real change.
0: Yeah.
1: You know? And it almost feels arrogant and good. They don't know what they're doing. They don't know what they're doing. I wish someone would do this. I wish someone would do that. And it makes you feel like you've done something by complaining. But once you actually decide, okay, I'm going to try to do this or that, then you get a real sense of how hard it is. And how what it takes,
0: yeah.
1: And how much effort. And then, frankly, you stop complaining because you realize how much effort it took to even try. Most people don't even try.
0: Yeah. And that's what I want to thank you for that as well, because exactly, I feel like a lot of times when you start something, it has so much to do with patience. And I know when I started my theater classes, it started with 2 students and now there's 15, and that's our max right now. But you really do get a feel for sometimes nobody's going to show up, and
1: yes.
0: Sometimes a lot of people will show
1: yes.
0: up. And then you just you kind of have to start to get to understand the community and what it is that they need or what they're looking for. So when you were sharing how 100 people showed up, it just comes to show how much the arts and poetry itself was needed here in Modesto, and how many people were interested.
1: Yeah. Yeah. And it's that cliche, if you build it, they will come. I always think of myself a little bit selfishly. I get a lot of support and praise and all that, but I just poo-poo that because I'm like, I started this slam because I wanted a place to slam.
0: Yeah.
1: You know what I mean? And I started a few runs because I wanted to run. I started Ninja Warrior Camps because I wanted to train. And so I just tend to do things and then invite people into what I'm doing.
0: Mm-hmm.
1: And even if they don't come, I'm still going to do it.
0: Yeah.
1: And I think that's the attitude
0: that's
1: most people should have. So do it anyway.
0: For sure.
1: If 4 people show up, if 10 people show up, you'll find your audience. But really, you're doing it for your own desire and
0: definitely.
1: Need to express yourself artistically. So build it for yourself, and then other people will join you if the thing is good.
0: Exactly. There will always be people.
1: Yeah, yeah.
2: Yeah, and I feel like that kind of plays into something that I will ask you about later, about people who'd like to join the arts locally, but
1: sure.
2: Right, that you have to do it for yourself, right? That you shouldn't feel embarrassed or feel like other people's judgment of your art will make it lesser than, or that for some reason you're not going to be successful in what you want to do.
1: Yeah.
2: But could you tell us a little bit about the development of the Queen Bean with you? Because I feel like that's where a lot of people might know you from who are listening to this.
1: Yeah, the Queen Bean Coffee and Social House came up for sale. And I think a lot of people in the community had the same fear I felt, which was that place cannot go away. It has, for the last maybe 10 years prior to our ownership, it was definitely deteriorating. COVID killed it, a lot of it. There just weren't as much promotional activities and events. It was dirty. A lot of people walked through and said, no way, this is too much to clean up, to fix. This is cost thousands of dollars. And you know, we're the idiots who are like, you know what? I think we can do this. I didn't want it to turn into a law firm. I didn't want one of these beautiful houses that's just a staple downtown to become, you know, just an insurance firm or something.
0: And it's over 100 years old.
1: 116 year old bungalow house.
0: Wow.
1: Yeah. One of the oldest on 14th Street, a historic little home built by Priscilla Kerr, who was a widow who came from Salida. She had gone to Pacific Grove and said, I want one of these. At the time, people were building houses like the McHenry Mansion, huge houses.
0: Yeah.
1: This was horse and carriage buggy days.
0: Yeah.
1: She wanted the little bungalow. So they built that. She imported tile from Stanford that's still on the roof today. And then the owner of Queen Bean, and there was Clay and Debbie and Clay's husband, whose name eludes me now. And they put that concept together of converting that residential into a commercial business. So shout out to them for the innovation. I know it took tons of permitting and challenges to get it done. Yeah. I remember walking in the first day thinking, this is incredible. It was this beautiful sort of harlequin, circusy, vaudevillian. Remember the old queen bee, the stripes, yeah, and the gold and the big couch? And that was a place where a lot of people hung out. It's where our children were raised. We went there all the time. So it was just incredibly important that that place remained in the community's hands. I don't feel like I own Queen Bean. I really don't. I just feel like I am currently trying to protect it, to curate great art there, and to just be a good steward of that space. I feel like it's the people's house, and the bank, frankly, owns it. And I'm just doing everything I can to keep it going and keep it in the community's hands. Building the programming there with the support of the Modesto Artists Movement, which is a nonprofit that I run with a great board. We're just programming comedy and poetry and music and hip hop and experimental music and punk rock and special needs dances and baby raves and all
0: everything.
1: Everything.
0: And it's Queen Bee.
1: And it's not, I'm no genius. It's just people come to me and you have an open and affirming and inclusive space. And, hey, have you ever thought of this? Have you ever thought of that? I'm like, are you interested in supporting that and collaborating with me on creating that? Yes, let's go. And so we've just done things that a lot of people don't do because maybe it doesn't feel profitable, it doesn't feel like a large audience. But when some of these folks come to me and they've got an incredible passion for something like noise music, which really is what it sounds like. I love those guys. I love the artistry and the music. But when people say, what's noise music? I'm like, do you remember what dial-up used to sound like in the old day? Ding, ding, oh, that's noise music. Put that on a track. Yeah. They're just banging rocks on cymbals and just, it's really eclectic and unique. And they're talking me into this. I'm like, all right, let's try it. And that first night with 50, 60 people come, the music was wild, the audience was crazy. And then that turned into a big dungeon crawl, which was like this Ren fair. People came dressed up, magic cards and more noise music.
0: I missed it.
1: I know. It's this, I have a passion for people who have passion. Yeah. And if I can support their passion, even if it's not my passion, I am down.
0: Exactly.
1: Right? And it creates a space for these folks to just feel seen and heard and do their thing. And so I love that. We also do the traditional stuff, baby showers, and you know, of course,
0: what
1: food and drink. But yeah, we convert it nice.
0: You said, I remember you during the pre-interview, you said it's like a Jekyll and Hyde. During the day, it's a sweet cafe. Yeah. And then at night, it's punk rock, edgy comedians,
1: yes,
0: et cetera. I think that's
1: during
0: a great
1: the
0: way
1: day,
0: to describe.
1: It's beautiful latte art and sandwiches and incredibly sweet people come from after church and have meetings. And then we reopen at 6 for multiple events. And then it's stage diving and punk rock and just wild fun times. And I love that we can convert that and just provide a space for so many people in the community.
0: Exactly. And I feel like it's such a easy opportunity for you to be exposed to all kinds of things, you know, like I said, noise music.
1: Yeah.
0: I've never heard of that. Maybe I have. I don't know. Maybe I didn't know that was like the term for it, but
1: that's the really the incredible pleasure of my life right now as the Modesto Artist Movement executive director and Queen Bean owner is meeting all of these people who come out and go, hey, I do this. Oh, you want to do an emo punk goth rave? Okay, let's try that. Oh, I'm into, it's so popular, but crocheting is like incredibly popular, even among young women in particular. And they're making their little tops for the raves and stuff. So they come and say, I want to do a little class and teach people how to make this stuff. So Ashanti comes and she does crocheting by Ashanti and she charges a small fee. We give her the space and now kids are crocheting and kids are painting on canvases. And so people come in and do workshops. And we do workshops in the Modesto Artist Movement. We do beat camp, the beat making. I do poetry workshops. I do a writing workshop once a month. We do these poetry slams. And we're offering at our events, we want people to have that stage to use it. But then we're giving them $100 if they have the best poem or if they have the best haiku or $200 if they win the poetry slam or $50 for audience choice. So we're trying to incentivize, you know, these young people to come out, share their work, the open mics, just attract these incredible musicians. And I'll just end on this. The open mic music night, you'll sit there and you'll hear somebody sing a song and you can't believe they're not the next John Mayer. You're like, what is going on? Where have you been hiding? And so I feel like it's largely my job to go, okay, you're coming back every month. And then if there's an opportunity for me, because I get calls like, hey, do you know a singer? Do you know a DJ? I'll send them, I send them that way so they can get more exposure and grow there. So I feel like I try to manage a lot of people's creative lives a little bit, give them incentives, give them opportunities to perform. That's been really a joy for me.
0: That is so cool. I feel like at this point, it's if you go into Queen Bean, you're bound to run into some type of event.
1: Yeah, totally. It is so cool because somebody will play like harmonica at the open mic and somebody will play guitar. And then 2 weeks later, they're on the front porch playing together and they just met a week ago, but they're like, hey, I think we can vibe and make a song. We got a little rapper working with a guitar player, harmonica guy working with another collaborator. So it's just incredible how these things form.
2: Yeah, something that you had mentioned before was that every art movement has a location, has an address. Yeah. And I really do believe that the Queen Bean is an emerging address for the art movement in Modesto, because working with social media and the West Modesto Community Collaborative, I think that the Queen Bean is the hot spot in Modesto. Everybody is talking about it. Everybody goes there, and it's a flex to have a picture at an event at the Queen Bean.
1: Right. So
2: you never stop posting that picture, I've seen.
1: I'm convinced that every artistic movement in America does have an address. The City Lights bookstore in San Francisco was the spot where Jack Kerouac and William Burroughs and Allen Ginsberg and all these great poets congregated and just blew up the literary movement that is considered beat poetry, the beat generation. I mean, iconic. Movies have been made. History books have been written, right? Most influential, for sure, in American literary and California literature, West Coast literature is the most influential movement. That was one bookstore in San Francisco. In New York, the CBGB Club, Patti Smith, the Ramones, they all started playing their crazy music that became punk rock, and that started there. I feel so strongly that Queen Bean is that spot in Modesto, and the artists who come through there, someone's going to break through. It could be a musician, a comedian, a poet. Someone's going to crack the code.
0: Yes.
1: Just put us on the map again. We've been on there. Thank you, George. Thank you, Timothy. Thank you, Jeremy. But somebody's going to break through, and we're doing everything we can. So we just did this huge music video with the Odd Eights. This is a great local band, just a two-piece kind of Green Day-type band, and they're doing little viral videos. They came, and they said, hey, can we film here? I said, yeah, sure. Do you need extras? Yeah. I was like, let's turn it into a big event. We had 200-300 people show up. They played a couple songs. Everybody's involved in the music video. We're going to come back and premiere that video and do an album release. And all for the purpose of, let's just highlight and support this one band. And nobody should be mad about that, because what I say to them is, like, hey, you're next.
0: Yeah.
1: Let's get this up and running, get the video out, and then who's next? Who's the next band up or the next comedian up? If they're good vibes, good music, good people, let's support them and let's just all come together.
0: The power of community.
1: The power of community.
0: I feel like we can talk about Queen Bean this whole entire episode because, like I said, there's just so much going on. But I did want to also give you time to share about the Illest, because I know that's something you're very well known for as well.
1: Yeah.
0: And then just kind of talk about how it started, what it is, for those who've never participated or been a part of it.
1: Yeah, we had this successful monthly poetry slam once a month, and we give $100 to the winner. But it's just part of my nature. I feel like things have to build towards something. I'm never just satisfied with a monthly thing that just repeats over and over. Let's grow and go somewhere. So I decided that we would start to give points to the best poets, the person who wins, and then whoever got the most points, we'd have a final slam, and then that winner would get a big prize, which would be to compete at a larger event at the State Theater. We kick them over from a 100-seat theater to a 500-seat theater. And then my job is to recruit some of the best poets in California who would come and slam and win $1,000 and just elevate everything. So at that time, the first year, we had a small grant from the Irvine Foundation. I was working with the state and Ken White and Dana Plummer and all the Grace Lieberman. And we put together our very first slam at the state. And we didn't sell tickets that first year because we had a grant. And I was, do you remember those old television carts that your teachers would wheel in? That was me in 2003, wheeling this cart into the classrooms at MJC. Anybody would let me in there to show them a little VHS video of what Poetry Slam was and trying to talk students into what it is. And it really is a gateway drug. It's not Shakespeare, it's slam poetry. So it's spoken word, it's political, it's edgy. And anyway, 700 people showed up. We had to kick people out. We had to sue Richardson at the time. I was like, Sam, we got to close the doors. Too many people. So it was an incredible offering. And then it just built from there, reputation built. And now 20 years later.
0: 20 years. 20 years later. Congratulations.
1: Yeah, we did it for 20 years. Second Saturday, sell out the State Theater every second Saturday for 20 years. So now we're going to do our 21st year. It has grown to become a destination location for slam poets all across the country, even internationally. I get calls now. When can I come? When can I be there? You haven't called me yet. Some poets are mad at me. So really, we've put slam poetry on the map. Modesto is a hotbed for that. And I think we can do the same thing with comedy. I think we do the same thing with music. I think Modesto can be the next great city of art in America. I think we could be the next Seattle. The next great movement is here. I really believe that. That's my aspirational value, and I think other people are starting to believe that. And if we all believe that, why not? There's such a concentration of talent here, right? We just start to focus on that and elevate that. So that became just a marquee event for the state. That's when they came to me and said, hey, you're packing this place out with this incredibly diverse audience. Can you be a board member? I was like, I ain't got no money, man. And they said, no, time, talent, or treasure. I was like, okay, I don't have the treasure, but I'll give you the time. I'll give you whatever talent you think I have. And so I was on the board for 7 years and then a president for a couple of years. We built Intermission. We started a film school. We just did a lot of great things at the state.
0: So through you guys, that's where Intermission was built. Oh, wow.
1: Yeah, that was my first year as president. They decided, okay, let's buy this Payday. It used to be a cash checking place, one of these really terrible predatory lending places. And then they closed and we said, this is our opportunity. Let's jump on this. And so through the support of the community, we raised the money, built it. I was very involved in that. I'm really proud because the contractors were looking at the designer. Nikki West designed it. And she had these
0: It's a beautiful place. It's gorgeous.
1: But they're like, how do we build these like kind of palm tree things out of wood? That's not really what we do. We're contractors. We build walls and drywall.
0: Yeah.
1: And I said, you need a stage or set designer. And they said, Sam, do you know anyone? I said, I do. And so I was able to get my guys in there who are artisan craft woodworkers to do all the wood, all the blades that are up there. The mural behind the bar, which is probably one of the best in all of Modesto, was done by San Dominguez. I remember going there at 2-3 in the morning, bringing donuts to the crews because they were working all night to try to get that thing going. So I'm so proud of that space and what it looks like. I think it's a bar right now, and I think it's missing some of the art and classroom and community elements that I was hoping for.
0: Got it.
1: I think there's some elements there that could be improved, but overall that space is fantastic. It's gorgeous. It's easily the most stunning visual bar in all of Modesto.
0: If for those of you listening, if you don't know Intermission, it's right next to the State Theater. Yeah. Literally right there. In the corner of, is it J Street?
1: 13th and J.
0: Yeah, 13th and J Street.
1: From the perspective of nonprofit State Theater, it's built to fund and support financially. You buy a few drinks in there, that's going right to a nonprofit theater that's rolling out programming for the community.
0: Yeah. And make sure if you haven't if you haven't bought tickets for the Ill List and have never, what's the word?
1: Attended.
0: Yes, thank you. I wanted to say participated, but that's if you're in it. If you've never attended the Ill List, like Sam said, they do sell out. So make sure you get them early. Yeah. And I feel like it's such a beautiful opportunity because oftentimes people have the misconception of poetry being what you learned in school, which it could be a great class probably, but I feel like there's just so much variety and diversity and styles of poetry and every single person just brings their own
1: and
0: style.
1: It's also, it's not just entertainment, it's educational. And as I was mentioning to you prior, 20 years ago, we had poets go up there and really push the envelope on what is acceptable. There was some anti-American sentiments at a time when 9/11 had just happened. And people did not like that, and they got up and walked out. There were some poets who were talking about Black Lives Matters way before Black Lives Matters ever existed. They were talking about police, and then some people stood up and left. And so we had that for the first few years, and I remember being not super proud of that. Actually, I was very scared of that. Like, oh my God, am I going to lose my job at the college? I had a lot of fears and anxieties around what is essentially free speech. Yeah. And then it took me quite a few years to be okay with that. This is what we're presenting. It is going to ruffle some feathers. It's going to create some conversations, but that's what good art does, man. So I started leaning into that. Hey, this is not suitable for all audiences. Some content might be not for you, etc. And then I think the right audiences started to find us.
0: Yeah.
1: And even those who were a little bit anti some of the material recognize, I may not like it, but it needs to be said, it needs to be heard, and this art needs to be happening. So I think we're doing that. On that note, we're still pushing. I'm decided now, full force. We're doing some dark comedy events, some roast battles. Our poetry slam is political and edgy. So I think we're moving the needle on what is considered acceptable and, and just being edgy and really leaning into free speech.
0: And that's why art is important.
1: Really
0: important.
1: It's not
0: just entertainment.
1: Yeah. And it creates such, as a storyteller, so it creates such an amazing amount of empathy and understanding with different populations. And for those who have never been to Illest, these are not all local poets. You might just get one or two local poets. These are people coming as far as London in the past, Texas, Vegas, New York, all over. We fly people in. We put them in hotels. Shout out DoubleTree for the discount. We really put a lot of work into creating this space because we want Modesto to see, right? Part of the goals of this artist movement is to create great art, but then cultivate the next generation of great artists. And you have to see great artists, right? And hear great artists to know that there's another level. You don't have to go to L.A., or San Francisco. My goal is to bring LA and San Francisco to here. Yeah. And then you just have to sit at the state and go, wow. And then go home and write. Yeah. And with the internet and social media, I don't think you need to go to LA right away. You know what I mean? I think you can do so much here and it's an excuse. It's when I get there, I'll do X, Y, and Z. No, you won't. If you're not doing it now, you're not going to suddenly move and be an incredibly dynamic, inspirational poet. You didn't even write anything when you're sitting here in Modesto. You take yourself with you everywhere you go. So if you're lazy here, you're going to be lazy in Oakland.
0: Just a different location.
1: Just a different location. Now, you might have a better view. It might be less hot. But are you out there hitting the ground, going to interviews and getting acting gigs and playing your music and going to coffee shops? If you didn't do that here, you're not going to do it there, really. So
0: that's true.
1: There's an incredible amount of opportunity now in Modesto and in the surrounding areas and with your phone. If you want to be an artist, you can be an artist. And if you're not, then it's probably partly your fault.
0: Yeah. And like you said, if Modesto, comparing Modesto to other cities that are very well known for film and theater and arts and everything, this should be less intimidating, technically speaking.
1: Yeah,
0: so
1: yeah.
0: You should be able to, like you said, if we can't do it here, imagine going out there where every corner there's something that has to do with the arts.
1: And I would say this for any small town, like this is a great time to be an independent artist, even whether it's film, music, whatever. Hollywood is dying. And look at what just happened with the Obsession, right?
0: Yeah.
1: These are YouTube creators who made incredible films.
0: Yeah.
1: Hollywood is now looking at the indie folks going, hey, teach us what we can do. People are sick of these Supergirl, Marvel, big blockbuster, boring movies. They want edginess. I think people are sick of AI and the perfection. Give us the mess. We miss that.
0: For sure.
1: So it's a great time to be an independent artist.
0: You hit it right on the nail, Sam.
2: Yeah, and I think it's an inspiration to people here in Modesto because we've often been called a media desert. We've been called like a dead town for the arts, but I really do believe that this is inspiring for a lot of people and that it's going to be the start of something new. So I'm very excited for that.
1: Oh, yeah. It's an incredible time to be a Modestan,
2: especially
1: if you're an artist. Really, the concentration of talent is incredible. The support is here. The venues are here. The audiences are here. Our little punk rock shows, we get quite a few people back there. Hundreds, in fact, and bands from Santa Cruz, bands from Sacramento, bands from LA. We had a band from Seattle. They all say the same thing. Wow, I didn't know there was such a scene here. It's the best stop on their tour over and over. We hear that from ska bands, punk bands. We have an audience. We have an excited, captive audience who want to have fun and are incredibly supportive of the music and so forth.
0: So, Sam, I know we talked a little bit about this and you mentioned a handful of these things, but just wanted to give you an opportunity if you had any advice that you'd like to leave to individuals who enjoy the arts but don't feel like there are a lot of opportunities here in Modesto, or just in general, any last words?
1: Yeah, no, I would say this as loudly as I can. If you don't think there's anything to do in Modesto, the problem is you. It's not Modesto anymore. It is you. There is so much to do every night of the week. There's karaoke, there's poetry, there's comedy. Every night of the week, there's someone doing a mural you can support. Yeah. There's workshops to attend. There's book clubs and readings and crochet clubs and craft clubs and baddies link up and banda and mariachi. And we have an incredible drag shows on and on. You can go out every night of the week. So if you don't think something's happening or this town is sleepy or desert or whatever, you're wrong. You're not asking the right people, going to the right places, or opening up the Modesto of you. Just look, thousands of things. The silos just open. We are just growing. And so I think people, and this is going to sound a little harsh, but you got to take a deep dive into yourself. Why do I hate myself so much and feel like there's nothing to do? That's just a complaint that keeps you stuck.
0: Yeah.
1: Change that attitude, change that mindset. And if you don't like something, then change it. And if you don't change it, then you kind of like it.
0: Yeah.
1: And you're just not willing to admit it. And stop complaining. Complainers are the worst, man. Do something about it.
0: Yeah.
1: Just do something about it. It is a great time to be an artist. It's just a matter of hitting the ground running. The opportunities really do exist here, and it's an exciting time. So be a part of that movement. People ask me all the time, how do we get a part of them? You're a part of the movement if you create art. This is not an organization where you get a membership card. If you're creating art, you're part of the Modesto artist movement, whether it's formal or informal. You are making this town better and better through your music, through your paintings, through your dance, through whatever. And we need more of that, especially in the world of AI right now.
0: Yeah.
1: Like, we desperately need creative people to do creative things to inspire others. And the social interaction that comes from that, by the way, incredibly important. The isolation that happens with phones, and it's just bad. It's bad for your health, mentally, physically, and otherwise. So get out, have fun, create. I'll leave you on this. The opposite of depression is expression. So if you're depressed, find a way to express yourself artistically in some way. It doesn't matter what your genre or avenue is, and success is not the goal. You are successful if you're able to get out of your depression by writing a poem.
0: Yeah.
1: That's incredible success, whether you get paid for it or not.
0: Yeah, and if you don't consider yourself an artist, which I feel like we all are in some way or another, because art covers so much. But if you don't consider yourself, or you haven't opened that door, just going off of what Sam said, just by attending is also supporting and building the arts, because the bigger the community is in this aspect, the more we could move forward as an artistic city.
1: And it just makes life more fun.
0: Exactly.
1: I mean, I say, look, art is not about making a living. It's about making a life.
0: Yes.
1: And I want an artistic life.
0: Yes.
2: Thank you so much for being here. It was a pleasure having you. Thank you so much for sharing all about your work and your upbringing. I really do wholeheartedly believe that this is a very exciting time to be a Modestan, like you said. And yeah, thank you for being here.
1: My pleasure. This was great.
2: And as always, make sure to follow us on West Modesto Community Collaborative and Vibe In with West Modesto on social media to stay connected with upcoming events, resources, and future episodes.
0: Yes. And again, before closing completely, Sam, thank you so much for being here, for your honesty, for your transparency, for your time, and also for everything you have been doing for us in Modesto. I really appreciate it, especially as an artist. I'm sure I'm going to cross paths with you again. And speaking for all of us out here, for transforming Modesto into what it's becoming already. Thank you so much. And we appreciate your time.
1: It takes a village. I appreciate it. But really, I'm not alone in this. Thank you for the compliments. But this whole community is responsible for its own success. And I'd be happy to navigate that a little bit, captain the ship once in a while. But this is an incredibly supportive town, and we could not do what we're doing without them.
0: Of course. Thank you, Sam. We loved having you here. And for those of you listening, don't forget to check out our Vibe Songs playlist as well. I think we have over 200

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1: The Arts of the San Joaquin Valley is a program that focuses on the arts community from Stockton to Merced and Foothill to Foothill.
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1: We're your hosts, Linda Scheller.
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1: If you're involved in the greater arts community of our area and would like to be featured, we will share our contact information at the end of the show. Welcome to KCBP's Arts of the San Joaquin Valley. Today, our guest is clay artist and ceramicist Sandy Veneman. Sandy Veneman was born in Ontario, California, and moved to Modesto with her family in 1979. For the next 5 years, she received classical training in drawing and painting from Modesto artist Viva Porter. Viva encouraged Sandy to enter the Central California Art League's Young Masters Art Show competition, and she won Best of Show, really confirming what her next step might be. She received a Bachelor of Fine Art, concentrating in ceramics, from Calvin College in Grand Rapids, Michigan, and went on to earn her teaching credential from CSU Stanislaus. Sandy taught art at Thomas Downey High School and Big Valley Christian Junior High School. In 1995, Sandy became very involved with the Central California Art League, and it is here that she made lifelong connections with so many of the region's artists. She taught art classes and showed artwork there as an emerging artist. It was here that Sandy was influenced and encouraged by past and present heavy hitters in the local art scene. In 2002, the Chartreuse Muse Gallery opened its doors. Sandy and business partner Ellen Rona grew and developed the business to include a beautiful gallery for professional artists, an art school that supported on-site classes and classes taught at regional elementary schools, and housed a fully functioning clay studio. Sandy and Ellen were honored as Art Advocates of the Year by Stanislaus Arts Council in 2024. The Chartreuse Muse has been retired now, and Sandy is working on her next art adventure. It will for sure be made of clay. Welcome, Sandy.
3: Hello, thanks for having me. It's great to be here today. I'm very excited to talk about clay.
1: I'm so glad. I'm really looking forward to this conversation. Let's go back to your youth. Who or what sparked your interest in art?
3: As a young child, it was definitely my mother. She had a studio that she did all kinds of media in. In her studio, she had hanging a very long piece of canvas that she was recreating the mural that is in the Yosemite Valley's Ahwahnee, one of the studies. There's a mural of a forest in one of those studies way up on the wall. And I remember as a child watching her paint on that in her studio and seeing how closely it resembled the painting that was in the Ahwahnee. So in her studio, she went through very many medium, and I was able to see her do woodworking. She did printmaking. She did all kinds of clay and ceramic type of materials. And ultimately, she really got into weaving to the point of us getting a few sheep of our own that we would harvest the wool from, and she would spin it, weave it, and put it into wall hangings. It was really great. So the inspiration there would probably be my mom and the biggest encourager as a young child. But I loved being outside and even just playing in the mud. I know most clay people, but a lot of children like to play in the mud too. But a lot of clay people say that's where they get their start.
1: Your mother just must have been the most remarkable and energetic woman.
3: She was
1: a Renaissance woman.
3: Really a Renaissance woman. You could definitely say that was her. She just loved life. She had a great verve for life. And so many people have said that too, but really a true artist. just a very talented woman in, on top of all.
1: In what media did you originally create?
3: As a child, you play with a lot of different kinds of things, so I can't really say that I started any kind of media there. But when I did move to Modesto and started taking private lessons, art lessons, the classical training was definitely directed with color theory, value, drawing. Drawing was the biggest part of this, and then ultimately painting. So I would say painting is what I really thought that I would be going into as an artist. And like you previously mentioned, winning the Young Masters Best of Show launched me in that direction because it was a painting that I won that award on. And even going into college, I was convinced that I would be concentrating in painting. So that was my earliest form of art.
1: Maybe you could speak more about your education.
3: When I graduated from high school, our high school didn't have an art program, and that is why I was taking the private lessons anyway. But I think really I was achieving much higher level of as an art student, having done that anyway. But went to Calvin College in Grand Rapids, Michigan, because it was affiliated with the church and the school that I had attended. It was an easy way to launch myself into college and be familiar with the people that were there and that kind of thing. But really what got me there was I went to visit the school with my mom and dad, and my mother, as we toured through the whole art department, which is, for a small school, very great art department. And as we toured all of the different studios, the painting, the sculpture, the printmaking studios, when we landed in the clay studio, my mother made the comment that, "I know this is where you will end up." And I thought to myself, and I even said to her at the time, "I'm a painter. I'm going to be in the painting studio." But she was so right, because ultimately, at the end of my freshman year, I fully went into ceramics. As a Bachelor of Fine Arts, you still need to have a very wide breadth of all the different media. So I did do sculpture, painting, drawing, printmaking, photography, and some design. Those are all the things that go with a Bachelor of Fine Arts anyway. But clay was really what I ended up doing.
1: What was it about the clay?
3: I think for me, it's a lot about process. And so I can manipulate the medium with my hands directly and get really what I wanted to have happening with the medium. It would stay where I pushed it. But at the same time, I'm very much of a process-oriented artist, and I love having the steps that you go through also. And you do have to really be thinking far ahead, because as a ceramicist is somebody who's working with clay and then firing and glazing it. And during all that process, you kind of need to know what the next step has to be in order to accomplish your final goal. So I find it intriguing and interesting and exploratory, and I really love getting from that very beginning hunk of clay to that final image that you have done.
1: Besides your mother, did you have other role models perhaps at the school?
3: I did have a professor. I had two professors actually that really influenced me quite a bit with clay, but I had other professors that influenced me. And sometimes you have a professor that influences you in a direction that pushes you away from something. So when I was in the painting classes, I didn't, and I tell this story, but it was really a good thing that happened for me, but the painting professor and myself didn't jive exactly. And I found that I was painting for him, and I wasn't painting the way that I had learned. I learned technical painting, but then he was encouraging students that were painting in a style and in a direction that he wanted, and I didn't see myself painting for him. I wanted to learn to paint on a college level, but I wasn't seeing that's what was happening. And so in the clay studio, I just really hit it off with the professor, Carl Heisman, just a great bear of a man that could throw anything on the wheel, just strong and could throw, and just the kindest spirit and had the greatest soul. And I really liked him. And then I took enough classes from him that I went into independent study. And there was another professor by the name of Anna Graydonis Probes, which is Anna Graydonis. She was teaching, I believe it was some art education classes, but her main medium was clay. And the images of her clay that I saw that she produced, I absolutely wanted to go in that direction, because even though they were vessel forms, they were carved vessel and becoming a little bit ethereal. And my focus and my interest has always been in that kind of, I'm not going to say fairy art, because that can be taken in a funny way, but nature and living things and flowers and leaves and what is what really interests me. And she was doing that. And for one of my semesters, I was able to be under her tutelage the whole time. And so those would be the two people, Carl Heisman and Anna Greidanis, who were probably the two people that influenced me the most during my college time.
1: And subsequently, what were the other?
3: Subsequently, after college and coming back and getting my teaching credential from Stanislaus State, I was put in a classroom with a fantastic, when I say our area heavy hitter, I talked about that earlier in my bio, I got put in her classroom, and that was Chela Gonzalez. And she's my huge mentor in life, and just, I adore her. But I got put in her class, and it launched me into the whole art, everything that goes on in art in Modesto now, in addition to the education part. She had confidence in me in the classroom from the very beginning. I got to learn a lot from her. The confidence she put in me in the classroom was just very encouraging. And so it really launched me into my teaching career to begin with. But then she also began to invite me to come to the Central California Art League, which I had a little affiliation with in my high school because I had entered the Young Masters Art Show but didn't know much about them. But being a part of the Art League is where I really got to, as an emerging artist, I really got to rub elbows with some great area local artists, some past now, but just to name a few, Chela is definitely, Henrietta Sparkman is another just fantastic friend that I can call a friend and colleague now, but was such a mentor when I was younger. Glenna Anderson, Lori Longbotham, who was just another fantastic area artist that I got to really learn a lot from. I could name so many more artists from the past. Beth Souza, Ruth Delbrook, Linda Sawyer, who I am in a group with now too, and Suzanne Stodd, and so many more. And then some contemporaries of mine too, Nicole Slater, and of course, Ellen Rona, who was my business partner at the Muse. These are all people that have had very influential art for my art in this community.
1: Over time, Andy, how did your creative goals and your practice change?
3: For my goals, I really, as a young artist, you're really not sure what you're going to do with that. In fact, I do remember being in college and very close to graduation and thinking, I'm not going to just walk out of these doors and be an artist, be a professional artist. I was wondering, what could I do with this? Until I developed that more professional side of me. And my sister-in-law was going into the credential program at CSU Stanislaus. And so I decided I would get a teaching credential. And so that kind of helped me educate myself a little bit more in the classroom. I had to learn about artists, and I had to develop lesson plans, and I had to almost come up with reasons why art was being done, to teach kids why art is being done and why it's important in our lives. And so that was a teaching moment for myself also. But as I was with those ladies at the Art League as well, it helped me see what I could do professionally as a visual artist. And so over time, I was able to develop some art pieces series that were comfortable for me to be known for, but that also allowed me to reach out and do different kinds of art as well. But knowing that I had that foundation of drawing and color, and then coming from there and working in sculpture with clay and being able to do some other things. So I can't really say that as an artist, I've found my ultimate goal, but my life is, looking back, I can definitely see a great path that's come this far.
1: This is KCBP's Arts of the San Joaquin Valley. I'm your host, Linda Scheller, and our guest today is Sandy Veneman, clay artist and ceramicist. When we consider ceramics as an art form, how would you say that it is distinct from other visual arts?
3: Clay has had a bit more of a sordid past than most of what we consider to be fine art. painting has always been considered a higher art form because it's simply viewed, and it can obviously do all the things that fine art does, hit the emotion. It can be decorative and it can be collectible. Clay, however, has gone through history. Human history has gone through some ups and downs, we might say, because clay is really considered a functional art as well and has always been a craft, can be a high craft if put in different situations where it might be a vessel that's displayed, but still a vessel. And so a lot of times functional art is not always considered as that high fine art as a painting or print or photography at times as well. But we do look back at the ancient Greeks and the ancient Roman vessels and also some of the clay little sculptures that we find and jewelry that is made that would be something that we consider more of an art form. It wasn't until probably more of the 60s with the pop art movement that clay started to have a resurgence, with particularly Bob Arneson coming in and his ilk. He had a group of, mainly they were professors, but they were also artists in Northern California, San Francisco, Davis, Chico area, that were developing clay to become more of a fine art. Going in the pop vein, though, of fine art, is that they were putting humorous twists on the fact that clay was not being taken seriously as a fine art. But the great thing about them is their students have now begun to sculpt things that we now take much more seriously as a fine art. And so I think probably through the 70s and 80s, clay started to develop and become more of a fine art form. And you find it in sculpture, you find it in functional vessel forms, and now finding it to be an item in a fine art competition, which is really nice. So clay has made its way through the fire, so to speak, to get to a little bit of a higher art form.
1: I'm familiar with some of Bob Arneson's work because I've gone to SF MoMA repeatedly and was just amazed by what they had on display of his. I was reduced to tears by one of his chemo sculptures and then his self-portrait sculpture, California Dude or something. I can't quite remember the title, but, and then Aggie Bag, I saw that too. And he was an incredible artist, and I'm so glad he had such a far-reaching effect.
3: He really did. And he had quite a sense of humor and could make fun of himself. It's fun to see his work, and if anybody ever went to actually kind of do a Google search or even go to the MoMA and take a look at what he did, it has a humorous side to it as well. He's definitely making a statement on society, etc., but he definitely has a humorous side.
1: And these pop artists at the time were making fun of art also, or the whole way that art was
3: regarded in such esteem. And then what is art? It was mainly being questioned too. Because if we take a look at Andy Warhol, just as a small example, he was using Campbell Soup label as the mass-produced art. So it's interesting that time period, what it did, what it flipped the art world to bring us where we are today.
1: And freed up.
3: Yeah,
1: artists.
3: It did.
1: Perhaps you might explain some of the terminology, clay artist versus ceramicist, and other words. What do they really mean?
3: Clay artists and a ceramicist could be interchanged pretty easily. A lot of times a clay artist may use clay to sculpt, and so you may find more of a sculptor using the word clay artist. A ceramic artist can oftentimes suggest perhaps production pottery, tile makers, things that are more, maybe a little more functionality to the clay. But again, like I say, they can be interchanged pretty easily, but there's such a wide range of how clay can be used. And it's generally what the artist themselves wants to call themselves when it comes to clay or ceramic. Ceramic really involves a number of mediums that can be used to form objects. There's metal, but there's also clay. So you can do a clay that is an air-dry clay, for instance, which has a plasticine glue to the clay part, the earth particles, so that when you're done, it's firm, but the best way to fire a piece of earth clay obviously is going to be in a kiln to the highest temperature that clay can go to be vitrified, which means it almost turns to rock. So there's a wide range in there of what ceramic can mean.
1: Yeah, I was very curious about the different kinds of clay and where they are sourced and what they consist of and how do you find them and use them.
3: That's always the clay artist's mission, is to find the best clay, of course. There are many different kinds of clay, and it depends on the functionality of the piece. Most of the time is when the artist is going to choose that kind of clay. You can go all the way from terracotta, which is that orangey kind of clay that we see pots, flower pots oftentimes made out of, but a lot of fine artists will use terracotta as well. It's considered a low fire clay because it doesn't take, it's still very hot. You're still looking at about 1800 degrees-ish, somewhere in there, which is very hot to make the piece solid so that it can be functional. You also have a stoneware, which is a type of clay that can be fired either mid-range, which is around 2000 degrees, and high fire that can go all the way up to, it can be past 2500 degrees. And then you have your high fire porcelains and stonewares that go up to cone 10, which is very hot. And all of those you want to mature the clay so that it can be the hardest and the most functional it can be. And that just means it becomes very dense and it's not porous anymore. So if you ever have a clay mug at home, sometimes you buy them and they're inexpensive. If you run it under water and if any moisture soaks into that clay, it's a porous. It's not fired as high as it should be. And can be a little bit maybe unsafe to use. You wouldn't want to put it in the microwave because it'll make the cup hot because the moisture in the clay is heating up at the same time as the liquid in the cup. So those are some different kinds of clays. So you can run all the way from a red terracotta to a white porcelain. There is black porcelain also, so it just has a colorant added to it that makes it black. Then there are several different kinds of stoneware color as well, all the way from a very light cream color to a dark brown. You asked about the sourcing, and clay comes most of the time from places that are ancient water beds or areas. So there's a lot of clay that comes from the south. Minnesota has a tremendous amount of clay coming from it. A lot of water there. We did have, up until recently, the Quail Kilns up in the foothills were mining clay that a lot of people from our area were using. I know Stanislaus State was using it. All of Modesto City Schools was using Quail Kilns clay. And so that was nicely sourced straight from them or could be purchased through a store. Most clay artists are purchasing their clay through a clay store. So I know of one there's two very good ones in Sacramento. The Bay Area, San Jose, and I think Emeryville there are a couple of clay places over there. So most of the time it's best for the artist to go pick their clay up because it's very heavy. The shipping can cost about as much as the clay.
1: And are there samples so you can feel it and get a sense?
3: If you go to those places where they're selling the clay, you can see tiles that they have available for you to see what the color of the final firing looks like of that clay. And that's usually the best way to find your clay, is to go to the place and look through. I will tell you, sometimes you can find a clay that could be disconnected in time or discontinued in time because an element or an ingredient in that clay is no longer available. I know for a while that several artists in our area were using a whiteware, and we weren't able to get it anymore because the talc mine that was supplying the talc for this clay ran out of the talc. And they discontinued the clay.
1: So clay can be a mixture of different elements?
3: So clay is definitely a mixture of a lot of different elements. Because in a clay, you need something that gives it the body. You need something like a silica that fuses everything together, and a flux that makes those things fuse together. And then oftentimes there's a colorant. There might be a little iron in the clay that gives it its character, or some other colorant that is added to the clay to give it some character. And then another special ingredient that most people don't consider in clay is that when it's wet, it has to have broken down organic material in it. And that's what makes it bendable. They call it plastic, where the clay, when it's wet, can be bent without cracking apart. If you just took a handful of dirt outside, if it's wet, and squeeze it together, you won't be able to bend that piece of, that little log of dirt that you just made, because there's no, it's not sticking together. Clay is a decomposed rock or soil, but it also has organic material in it that helps everything stick together when it's wet. So that's just an ingredient. Some artists will even add some organic material to a clay to make it even more plastic, is what we call it.
1: 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You're listening to Arts of the San Joaquin Valley. I'm your host, Linda Scheller, and my guest today is Sandy Veneman, clay artist and ceramicist. Perhaps you'd talk a little bit about the different kinds of kilns.
3: Yeah, so there are many different versions of kilns. Specifically, there are two types of heating sources. One is electric and the other is gas. There also, I should say, there is also wood firing. So essentially, a kiln will fall in one of three of those categories. And an electric kiln is probably your most classroom-ready basic kiln, the easiest to use. A lot of them now are computer-functioned, so you can set timers and you can set temperatures, and the kiln will almost fire itself. That is the type of kiln I have used during my whole career, just firing to mid-range. I don't fire high, but I do have clay that is vitrified at that temperature of that mid-range firing. So it depends on the type of firing you are trying to achieve as well. A wood firing can get very hot, or it can be a fairly cool firing, and I'm low temperature firing, I should say. Most artists, clay artists that are firing in a wood kiln are doing it for the effect, the glaze effect that they get on the vessels when they do a wood firing. Because when wood burns, it's letting off some different chemicals as well. And oftentimes potters try to get, if they're doing a really high firing, they try to see how high they can get that firing. I've known wood firings to go as high as cone 13 and 14, which is extremely hot. I shouldn't even guess what temperature that is, but I'm going to guess it's not far off of 3,000. I don't know. I'm probably more than that. I'm not really sure. But the clay definitely shows that it's been through the fire when it comes out like that. You don't end up with the bright colors and it's more of an earthy firing when it's fired that way, and because of those chemicals that have come off of the wood. And I'm not saying these are introduced man-made strange chemicals. I'm talking about this is just earthbound chemicals that are in wood and in the firing process. The other one is the gas firing. Gas firing can also be raised to a very high temperature. Typically, it's a cone 10, which is considered pretty high firing range for clay. You do get some nice effects in a gas firing like that too. You can get some colors from cobalt and some reds that are very nice. An electric kiln, you can control the color a little bit more. Oftentimes, and I do this as well, people who use electric kiln oftentimes do use commercial glazes. And so you're pretty safe on what you know the outcome of those glazes is going to be.
1: Now, what is the clay formation process like?
3: So I think most people who have maybe gone through a clay class in high school or junior high or something like that have learned that there's the building process, which forms your object. Then it needs to dry, and it goes through a bone dry stage where it's got to be completely, whatever environment it's in, is the dryness of it is the same dryness as the air. And then from there, it goes into a bisque firing. And in the bisque firing, all of that organic material that was in the clay is burned out. And so oftentimes when you pull bisque ware out, it's a very light color, but you'll often find a little ash dust on the outside of the pieces. And that's just the little bit of ash from the organic material that has burned in the clay. It's come to the surface and it's burned out. That needs to be washed off because it'll act as a barrier between the glaze that you're going to now put on the piece. So once it's out of a bisque firing, you apply a glaze to it or a wash or a stain or whatever that will go into the next firing, which is the glaze firing. So the glaze firing is where it's going to reach its peak temperature so that the glaze can mature. And another thing that you need to make sure of too is that you have a glaze that will work with that clay. Sometimes there's a clay and a glaze that are not compatible with each other, so that upon firing, the clay may become so dense that the glaze becomes very runny. It could also be that a chemical in the clay reacts with something in the glaze that doesn't work. Or upon cooling in the kiln, the shrinkage rate of a clay piece and the glaze is not the same. And the glaze will actually flake off during the cooling process. So it's there's a science to it. And so it's very important for a clay artist to have worked through a lot of those before putting a glaze on your precious built clay object before you're glazing it.
1: So does the clay artist do samples to test?
3: Yes, yes. In testing a glaze, you often take whatever clays you use in your studio. I use two different kinds of clays in my studio. And so all glazes, all new glazes, even they're commercially done and I can see what they look like on a little tile at the store, it's not necessarily going to turn out the same on the clay that I have in my studio. So I always test the glaze that I think I'm going to like on the two different kinds of clay. And I call those test tiles. And those, after they're fired and I like the product, I will hang those on my test tile wall as an option of a glaze that I would use in the future.
1: And you said commercially procured glazes. Do you create your own glazes as well?
3: I don't, but many artists do. I know Randy Krimmel, who is one of our area's great ceramic people, he does mix his own glazes, and he also fires to cone 10. And his pieces are, they just have such a great, unique character to them because he is using glazes that he's formulating himself. And the great thing about formulas are the ceramic community is very fast to share formulas of glazes. And so formula is almost like you're doing a recipe in a cookbook, and it will tell you how much of different elements that need to go into the glaze that you're making. And that's a fun element of having glaze formulas that you make. I have never done that simply because my children were in my studio growing up and I didn't want to have the raw materials out. And I've always been able to keep the commercial glazes wet and safe in their containers.
1: Is there anything else we should know about the process of creating clay art that I've not asked because I don't know?
3: So I have this question asked of me sometimes too, because even though clay looks like it's a completely different kind of art form than your two-dimensional drawing and painting, I always tell people that drawing is your basic art form for all art. It's the base level. If I ever run into a young artist and they ask me what they should do, master your drawing, because you use drawing when you're creating new works in clay as well. Whether you're doing the sculpting and you're sketching out what you want it to look like, there are times also that you need to draw out to scale how things are going to be pieced together in a larger sculpture, and they need to fit. They need to be precise, and you need to understand how that is all going to work. And so drawing is a very major part of that. So I would say drawing is a pretty big element in clay as well.
1: You have some pieces here. Perhaps you would be so kind as to describe them and talk a bit about how they were created.
3: Yeah, thanks for asking me about this. This is my new venture. It's a little bit of a new direction for me as a clay artist. I have always used, I'm going to call them embossing plates, but I always called them stamping plates that left design on the clay when I've done other projects. But I recently took a workshop with an artist by the name of Christy Knox, who lives in Massachusetts. And her studio is called Natural Elements. And she has developed a process of creating an embossing plate. And I was able to take her workshop last July. And so since then, I've been creating my own embossing plates using flowers and leaves and other things from the garden to create some beautiful surface texture on pieces that I'm now making. The pieces that, Linda, that you're referring to are lidded vessel forms that have actually been run as a slab through the slab roller, then laid onto the embossing plate and rolled and pushed into the embossing plate using a rolling pin, pulling that sheet of clay back off, and then using it with a template, I cut out a piece that can become a cylinder that is a bit conical of a cylinder, so that when I bring it together in the cylinder, I end up with this beautiful embossing on the outside of the piece. And from there, once I put the bottom on, I can use my fingers to push out from the inside of the piece to create some bulging a little bit, to create kind of a nice, rounded, pleasing form, and finish it off with a lid and some feet and little handles. And what this project is actually part of a commission that I'm working on right now. And there's a woman that had come to ask me for a reliquary for her husband's ashes, but she did not want it to be an urn jar. And she told me what her husband had been interested in. He was very interested in the garden. And so I started developing this vessel form, this lidded vessel form for that project, but I've been creating many more of these as well. And I'm doing some other functional ware with it. I'm doing some mugs and tankards that I'm calling them also, because they almost look like a beer stein, some of these other ones that I'm creating. I'm doing some vases with this same embossing plate. That's what you've seen that I've brought in today.
1: How do people find out about you so that you are then commissioned to create something?
3: The great thing about having had the Chartreuse Mias Gallery, Art School, and Clay Studio is that I got to meet so many people from our community. A lot of people they recognize me now at the art market that I have become a part of, that when they come walk through the art market, they see that I'm there. And my business partner, Ellen from the Muse, we like to share a tent together and show together. It's fun that way too. But they see me there, and that's where I've gotten a couple of my commissions right now. I'm talking about going into the future a little bit with my art. I do plan on creating a website and all of those things. I just haven't really developed all of that yet. Just coming off of having had the Muse and maintaining the business and the website and everything that went off on there, I put so much energy into all of that for so many years that I'm having to kind of take a little bit of hiatus and collect myself, decide where I'm going next.
1: You're listening to KCBP Community Radio, Arts of the San Joaquin Valley. Our guest today is Sandy Veneman, and I'm your host, Linda Scheller. This is the perfect time then to talk about the Chartreuse Muse, how it got started, what it had to offer, and its effect on your life and our community.
3: Thank you for asking. Yeah, the Chartreuse Muse was a true joy of my life. I loved every minute of it. I should back up a little bit. The Chartreuse Muse was, I'm going to even back up a little bit more. So when I was with the Central California Art League as a young emerging artist and teaching there, a woman came and was hired to be the gallery director. And her name was Ellen Rona. And Ellen and I hit it off immediately. And in working on shows together and figuring out classes together, what was going to be happening, she and I jokingly, laughingly, for fun, said, wouldn't it be fun if we had our own gallery sometime? So a few years later, we were part of a critique group of ladies that were meeting in somebody's home and just going over each other's artwork and giving special critique and all of that. And it came about that several of the ladies wanted to find a big studio space. They especially wanted to find a big industrial place to be able to have a big studio. And so a few of the ladies, including Ellen, they found this space on H Street and H and 13th. And so they asked if I wanted to be a part of it. And I have a studio space at home that is great, and I didn't need to go to another place. I was also heavily involved with the Art League at that time. I believe I was on the board of directors, and the Art League was in the middle of thinking about where their new home was going to be. Ultimately, it went to where Misselin Gallery was on 10th Street, on J Street. But these ladies found the space, and they called it the Chartreuse Muse. and it was a gallery and an art school is what they developed it into, because Ellen's heart is education, and she was teaching children at the studio space also. And at some point, I think it was about a year into the Muse starting, which was 2002, I joined them as a partner. A couple of the other ladies left. So it left Ellen and I as the partners of the Chartreuse Muse on H Street. And Ellen was able to create a great educational environment in the back in the studio space. And what my desire was to create a gallery space up front. And so the two of us worked side by side, putting together that as a combined business. And we were in that space for about 5 years. And we found that because of the location and just the building that it was, we weren't able to draw the professional level of artists that we really wanted to have. So we started to look around and see where another space might be. And I saw it was the original Rogers Jewelers building on the corner of 10th and I, across the street from the Gallo Center. And it had been for sale for quite some time. And I approached the owner, and he was willing to sell. And he was very excited of what was going to be going on in there. And so we moved our business over there in 2007. And we were still a gallery and art school. We had an upstairs space that laid vacant for quite a long time, which we eventually developed into our fully functioning clay studio. But while we were working with the classroom downstairs, we developed a rapport with the community that we were able to send instructors, not just on site to teach, but into a lot of the schools in our area. For a time, we were teaching all of Livingston's school district art classes. And that was quite a heavy load for us. It was a great time for art education, but it kept Ellen and I extremely busy. It was a good busy, but it just kept us very busy. In the meantime, the front space, the gallery, was a hit, just a hit. We had so many people from the community come in and wow that it looked like a gallery they'd see in San Francisco or some place else. And they were very excited about that. And that was just a really great compliment that was just a great thing to hear from our community. And they were so excited about it. And over the years, we were able to show a few hundred just really fantastic local, but also regional artists that would come in through the gallery. When the Chartreuse Muse was on H Street in the very beginnings, we got together with the Central California Art League and Richard's Custom Framing that used to be on J Street. The three galleries put together the Third Thursday Art Walk. It was a gallery walk in the beginning.
4: You were instrumental in developing that.
3: Yes. So we were a big part of developing that with the other two galleries, which ultimately became the Third Thursday Art Walk and opened up to many more businesses with art and other places that were showing art.
4: Were some of the exhibits at the Chartreuse Muse thematic, or was it more that you would feature a particular artist or medium?
3: Yeah, that's a great question. We always, every other show, we would try to change it up quite a bit so that anybody walking in would see a complete difference in the gallery. And there were times that we would do thematic group shows where we would have up to 25 artists. Other times we would have very small shows, maybe 3 artists, and just a handful of times that we ever had one artist. I can recall just an absolutely incredible show that we had with Suzanne Stodd, and she hung a horizontal show at one level through the whole gallery, encircling the whole inside of the gallery, and it was just a fabulous show. It was fantastic. She's such a talented artist anyway, but it was a great show. So we tried to change it up between thematic and single artist shows.
4: And I know you had some collaborations and some special events. What are one or two of those that really stand out for you?
3: So one of the shows that we did a collaboration with was with the Family Justice Center and their Art of Justice. And it was one of the very first shows. It might have been even the very first Art of Justice show that they had, because now they moved to a couple of big homes, I think, in our area that open up and have the artwork in it. At the time, we were trying to do a preview show of some of the people that would probably be interested in pre-purchasing art before it went to a general show that was the following day. that was just a great collaboration because it pulled in so many artists from our area. And if you're unfamiliar with how the Art of Justice Youth Show is going, is Cricket's House, which is now no longer part of the Family Justice Center, but is on its own, have children come with mothers that are in a kind of a desperate situation. There could be abuse and other things that go on, but the mothers will come in, and while the mothers are tending to what they need to, the children can often be put into a situation where they're creating these wonderful art pieces with each other. And sometimes they're therapeutic, sometimes they're just the kids having fun. And so what happens during some of these classes is they develop art pieces that are taken, not from them, but they're used as a jumping off point for our local professional artists to see that child's artwork and interpret it in their way. And so the Art of Justice is actually a fundraiser for Cricket's House now to be able to continue with all of these great programs that they do there. But going back to the collaboration that we had with them on that first Art of Justice show, it just was all about community and restoring women and children in the community. And it just was a great

0: kind of personally my art, and I can be with my family a little bit more. And my husband had retired, and so that we could be together and we could travel and all those things. So we thought, the Muse is doing really well. We wouldn't want to go out on a sour note. And it has left a vacuum, definitely, because unfortunately, about the same time, the Missalen also had closed its doors to the big gallery and moved their association down J Street a little bit. And so it has left a bit of a vacuum for visual artists in our area to be showing and producing for a reason. But there's great things starting to happen in our area. So there are a few art groups that are really stepping up, and everybody's getting involved. And what's coming next is going to be pretty great.
1: I'm familiar with a couple of the series that you've created from my online research. There are the Long Ladies, and then it's Queen Mab's collection, I believe, that I find so enchanting. Are you working on a new sort of series, or where's your mind and where are your hands going in the future?
0: So with the Long Ladies series, they are exactly that. I have gone through 3 series of Long Ladies now, and each time I do between 10 and 15 pieces. And I'm sure that the Long Ladies will appear again at some point because I love doing them. They speak to me and they all tell a story, and my work tends to be fairly narrative, so it's fun to do the Long Ladies. So I'm sure that they will appear again. Just to describe what they are a little bit, they're a tall sculpture between 24 inches and 36 inches tall. They are a female figure for the most part, and each part is a stacked element. It's almost like stacking beads. So the shoes, the knees, the thighs, the torso, the neck, the arms, the head, everything is a stacked bead on a dowel. And so they almost read as a totem a little bit because they're tall and they have these different components to them. The other thing that you're talking about is the Queen Mab's collection. And the Queen Mab's collection is actually, I guess it's a kind of a series too, but it's a larger ongoing series that I started in college. It was part of my senior, my one-man show, and I had it under a big bubble so that they weren't touched because they're very small and very delicate. And the Queen Mab's pieces are all thrown on the wheel. Little bodies are thrown on the wheel and then ornamented with feet and stoppers and handles and different things that go on. And each of them have a purpose within the idea of Queen Mab. So now Queen Mab in literature is the Queen of the Fairies. And so all of these small little pieces are all named as well. So I have things that are called aphid. It's just a little piece, a little tiny piece, and it's kind of that yellow-green color, and it has spindly little legs and handles for arms for handles. And I've done a few that have been called dragonfly, or dragonfly eye is another one. There's Udacrem, which is just a little lidded vessel that might hold a little dessert for Queen Mab. There's another one that has a branch handle that the body is thrown with a ceramic branch handle on it. They all have a lot to do with kind of nature and it very much whimsy. And so these are all pieces that are between an inch high and maybe the tallest is 4 inches high. So they're very small, miniature size. So that's a series that I'm working on always. But, and Lyndon, you know this, Linda and I, we are collaborating with a project that is coming up with the new renovation of the library. There's going to be a gallery space in there, and we are part of a collaboration that we're hoping to be the very first, possibly, art show that will be shown in there. Linda has written a poem, and I am doing some Queen Mab's to reflect elements of her poem. So those will be shown together. And so I'm very excited to be working on that project with you, Linda.
1: Oh, me too.
0: You asked about if I'm working on anything else outside of those. And really what I've started to work on, I referred to these embossing plates. And up until now, I've done mostly quote-unquote fine art clay pieces that

0: would be collectible pieces that are form over function. A functional piece might be a coffee mug or a bowl or functional ware and those kinds of things. And really, what I've been working on recently is doing some production pottery, which tends to be in the form category. But of course, with that kind of clay fine art in the back of my mind, I want my pieces to be beautiful to look at as well. I'm having to readjust my systems, even in my studio. How do I create a lot of the same item that also has a uniqueness to each of them? And so it's the production potter mode is what I'm working on right now. It's actually a good way for me to think about what I want to do in the future. So I'm keeping my hands busy. I'm keeping my talent going. I'm keeping my technique in play, but I'm not having to try to think where am I headed with this? And so it's a lull that's happening for me right now, and I'm trying to figure out what's going to happen next.
1: Where can people see your work, either online or in person?
0: So I don't have an online presence at the moment. That is something that I'm also working on right now.
1: Social media?
0: Social media, I have an Instagram account, but I'm not posting anything on it and professionally. And as far as a website goes, so those are two things that will be within the next year. I will start building and getting those and hopefully launching. I'm hoping everything launches within a year or so. But you can see my work in person. I now belong to a group that's called the Art Market, the Modesto Art Market. It does have a pretty active Instagram social media presence, and it's probably the best way to find it. And it's just going to be under Modesto Art Market. And within that, we are a group of artists. I would say on the high end, we're 40 strong, mostly showing around 25 people at a time. But it's a group of artists that are showing and doing a pop-up art market 4 or 5 times a year. And we are present on the Virginia Corridor behind Roseburg Square. And the next one is going to be October 10, is going to be the next art market on Virginia Corridor behind Roseburg Square. Then for Small Business Saturday, which is the Saturday after Thanksgiving, we will be at the Graffiti Museum as a much larger art market. And that will be indoors. So, rain or shine, it can work. And we are expecting to have a lot of artists participating with that. Yeah, I don't think it's going to take Mod Shop's place, but we're hoping that it can be on that level, that people can come to a place and be there for that. Yeah, so those are the two kind of upcoming. There is an open studio October 17 and 18 that is coming as well. I am still trying to decide if I'm going to be on that.
1: Our guest today on Arts of the San Joaquin Valley has been Sandy Veneman. Thank you so much for coming into the studio, Sandy.
0: Thank you for having me, Linda. It's been a great time visiting with you.
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1: Hello, hello, hello, and welcome to another edition of the radio talk show, I on Modesto. My name is John Griffin, and I am your host for today. But before we get into it, I'd like to send a shout out to 3M Media. That's Mitch Miller. Mitch Miller does all the editing for each episode. Thank you, Mitch, for all you do. And now let's get on to the show. I mean, we got Jerry. Man, what's your full name? Because I already forgot.
2: Jerry Tyrone McKinney.
1: Jerry Tyrone McKinney.
2: Yes, sir.
1: You know, I'll tell you something right now about Jerry. Jerry is a man that's on fire. And just seeing how he moves, his accomplishments, which we'll get into later on in the show here. He's an individual that is inspired, self-motivated, and always pushing to thrive to the next level. So let me be quiet, man. Let me just turn it over to you. So, Jerry, man, give us some blow-by, man, of who you are.
2: First of all, God is good, number one.
1: Amen.
2: You know, glad to be here with you, John. This is a great day, you know. Just blessed to be here, you know. So, me as a person, as an artist, you know, I'm the same person as I am as an artist, you know. And over the years, I've grown. You know, when I first started, I was doing rap music. But now, I'm only doing gospel music, you know. When I did my movie, Angel Vision, which is on Amazon Prime, I had first started off to show a movie about Country California. So Country California, that's where we from. You know, Modesto, this is the other part of the California that's the country part. So everybody always focuses on the Bay or L.A., but I focus on the country part of California. So Country California, that was the name of the movie when I first started it, the name of my company, Country California. And now, and God took it over. And he said, yeah, this is Country California, but this is really about me and my story. And so that's how the movie ended up being Angel Vision, because as I was writing the movie, God kept taking it over. He would say, "Up, but remember, I did that part. That wasn't you." And, "Oh, remember, I did that part. I protected you. And remember, I did that part." And the next thing you know, it just became his movie, and I just stayed obedient with that, because once I realized that he was taking it over, I let him take it over. I let him take the steering wheel. And so, you know, now I'm more proud of that movie than a lot of my different projects, because, you know, it's a real representation of what the world really needs. They need spirituality. They need, you know, to remember that it's more than just the material things we running around here grabbing, the Gucci and the Louis and the Prada, all of the new 100-inch TVs, the new, all, every time something come out new, we need it, a new iPhone, we need new. And I just wanted to remind the world, God wanted to remind the world that no, it's about him and his blessings in your life, his grace in your life, because, you know, we're alive and free because of him, you know. We walking, talking, and breathing because of him, you know. At any time, people don't really realize a million people die every day in the world. So for you to not be one of those million people that died this morning, you are truly blessed.
1: That's right.
2: Because you could have been one of those million people that went. And so when you understand those concepts and you understand you know, how good and truly blessed we are. Like, people all the time, they'd be like, man, they living in a horrible world. And I just be like, what? Are you looking at the same world I'm looking at? Well, I'm living in paradise. Every time I turn around, I see paradise. You know, when I see these agriculture trees, all this beautiful agriculture land and all these cows making, you know, we living in the land of milk and honey. Like, literally, we live in the land of milk and honey, where milk and honey is abundantly produced every single day. So when I look around at the world, I see beautifulness. I see the beautiful things that God has made and created, and we got to enjoy it and enjoy our life. And you know, you can't, if you focus on the negativity, you'll be stuck in the negativity. So, you know, that's what my movie is about. It's about, you know, the invisible world, like how people can say they don't believe in God, but then they'll believe in an invisible cell phone or invisible Wi-Fi. Like, we could call China right now, and we believe in that. We could pick up this radio station on Wi-Fi, and we believe in that. All these invisible things that we see happening every single day, radio waves, and but then you can't believe in an invisible God and invisible angels, invisible forces that are working. Like, you're missing it. So that's what the movie was really about, was more than anything, is that the spiritual world is here, and you can see it. You just need to open your eyes and pay attention, you know?
1: So, man, that's real talk, man. You know, speaking on the movie, because I saw it too, man. Is that on Prime?
2: It's on Amazon Prime.
1: Amazon Prime.
2: Yep, you can buy it or rent it, but it's on Amazon Prime right now all over the world. Angel Vision, starring A.J. Johnson, rest in peace. So A.J. Johnson, he was a comedian legend. You know, he was in the movie Friday.
1: Yeah, I saw that.
2: You saw the movie Friday?
1: Yeah, but I saw him in the film. I was like, what?
2: Yeah, absolutely. Had a blast. You know, he came to Modesto, and we flew him in, and he did the movie here in Modesto with us. So that was a pleasure, man. That was a blessing, and I truly appreciate, you know, AJ Johnson and his whole family, because they just, you know, what he was trying to do in his life, and we talked about. I just appreciate him, you know, being a family man that he was, you know,
1: to come out and do that.
2: Yeah, come out and do that, because at the time he was with his, he said every day he was with his kids and his grandkids. You know, he was, you know, hanging out. So I appreciate him coming out and sharing that time with us. But yeah, and then Spanky Hayes from MTV Wild and Out, he was also a part of the movie, a big part of the movie. A great friend of mine, and I consider my brother. You know, he's a great, like I say, one of the funniest comedians in the world. You know, he was on Wild and Out the first five episodes on MTV Wild, the first five seasons.
1: Wow.
2: He helped write, and so he was in every single episode of the first five seasons, him and Nick Cannon. And Nick Cannon, he's a great man. He's a great man, too. You know, I got a chance to watch them work on the school dance set. So that's where I realized that I wanted to shoot my own movie and that I could do it, because I was on the set with them for about 3 days. And then in Los Angeles, and I watched them do it in the sets, and then, you know, whatever they asked me to do, I helped with. So after that, I was like, yeah, I could shoot my own movie. I shot, you know, 100 music videos. I've been on the set helping. I'm ready to shoot my own movie. So that, you know, gave me the courage and the encouragement to shoot my own movie. So I appreciate all of them, man. All those great people, because they were just, you know, they always were nice to me. Every single person that I came across in the Hollywood industry has been nice to me, you know. And so it's like, I appreciate that, you know. But I know it's because I put God first. When you walk into a room with somebody and you say, man, God is good, God bless you, immediately, whatever they were doing, it probably kept me out of rooms that I never even wanted to be in the first place. Because they're like, oh, this dude walked in, blessed us, said God is good, blessed the atmosphere. Now, all of a sudden, whatever I was thinking, that was, if it was sexual, if it was drug involved, if it was whatever involved, it curved all that.
1: Right.
2: Because now the name of Jesus has been put into the room. The name that our Father has been spoken of. So once we speak of the Father, you know, it changes the atmosphere. And so, you know, I realized that over the years, because then I didn't even know what I was doing, but I know now it kept me out of conversations I never even had to have. People telling me about, you know, how they were introduced to this person and that person. And, you know, I probably didn't get the same opportunities that they got, the $1 million opportunities that they got when I met those people. You feel me?
1: Right.
2: But it kept me out of all those situations.
1: God closes doors sometimes. Like, you know, sometimes he'll let you in a door if you keep, like, persistent. He'll let you into the room, and then, man, you like on fire. Like, Lord, get me out of here. Right. You know what I mean? It's like, see, I told you, but I'm going to let you, you know.
2: Absolutely. Man, I'm telling you, I've met so many of these people that claim that, other people claim this and that, whatever, and they were the best. They were very nice to me, and they never tried nothing, but it's because of God's aura is around me, and I know that to be a fact. So, you know, I just give God the glory, the honor, and the praise for still being here, alive and free, walking, talking, and breathing. Like, I just know what it is. I know what it is, you know, like the blessings that are here, you know. I don't need to be the millionaire to be rich and feeling like, you know, I'm super blessed.
1: You said a mouthful, you know? Right there.
2: Because that's another thing, man. God worked on me. Like when I shot that movie, I had about $150,000 legal money in the bank. You know, I just sold some properties, did a couple things so I was able to shoot that money, all legal money, all legit property money. You know, the whole stuff. And since I was 18 years old, I always had, you know, 5-10 grand in the bank or more at all times. So then just recently, you know, in my 40s, have I, you know, felt the richest, but had the least amount of money. And so it's amazing to me that, you know, because like now, you know, I'm with my children. You know, my children every day, you know, they with me. I'm making sure they going to school, got straight A's and happy, you know, cooking them meals daily, you know, cooking them home-cooked meals, you know, not going to, never letting them eat McDonald's, you know, never letting them, you know, just be on the junk food hype, you know, just really being on a healthy hype. And I can just see how good kids they are, you know, and how I'm allowing them to be, to come up and be who they are, man. It's just a blessing. So now I'm walking in this new blessing of fatherhood, you know, which took me a second to get to, you know, because it was like,
1: yes, sir.
2: You know, because even when your kids are first born, you don't really know how much fatherhood is going to change you, how right. It's going to make you a better person. But me, I thank God for my children making me a better person, because I can't do what I would want to do or what I used to do around my children. So they were a part of my whole, you know, journey as well, because it's like, okay, I'm riding in the car. I put on my old song, boom. Me and Jazzy Faye song. So boom, he platinum. He got songs with Missy Elliott, all that. So we got like 3-4 songs together. But do I play those songs around my children? No, not. It's not appropriate. You know, it's right. Not like my children don't really need to be listening to the song me and Jazzy did. Even though those were amazing songs, you know, they're good for where they are, but they're not good for my children. It's not where my children at 2-4 years old needed to be listening to.
1: Right.
2: So I had to I had to switch it up. You know, I had to make new music. So then I started reggae. I went reggae next. Like, and then reggae was like a journey for me, because it was real cleansing. It was real, like the Rastas, they try to eat clean food and live a clean life, you know. It's just a whole different vibe. So, you know, my reggae album started taking place, you know, and then the reggae was just positivity and all positive vibes, and I was real happy being in a positive place, you know, not thinking about even riches at all, like, you know, in my rap songs, it was about, you know, weed and guns and money and women. But in reggae, it's like, you know, that's the vibe I like, or
1: yeah,
2: you know, that's the, you know, yeah, you know, it's just a better understanding of making music. And so this was amazing. So I'm in my before I got divorced. I'm in my house with my kids. My kids all around me, and I don't think my wife was there at the moment. Matter of fact, I might have been going through the divorce, and she might have already had a new place. So we was in the old family house, right? So I went to sleep. I put my kids to sleep, and I went to sleep. And when I went to sleep, it was like I immediately woke up in heaven. So here I am. I woke up in heaven. And it's like everything was just golden and pearl, just golden and pearl and everything. And then we're walking in, and it's like an auditorium, like a hall, the great hall of musicians. So I walk into this great hall of musicians, and then the angel behind me, he says, "All right, everybody, Tyrone's about to play his last song." And I'm like, "My last song?" Immediately when he says it over the speakers, I'm like, "My last song? What was my last song?" So I'm immediately convicted. Like, what was my last song? Was it about women? Wow. Was it reggae music? What was my last song? I don't remember. So then we walking through backstage, and I'm like, "What was my last song?" Right? So then again, so the orchestra warming up, the band warming up, and he's like, again, "All right, everybody, get ready. Tyrone's about to play his last song." So I'm behind backstage, I'm right here backstage, and I see the microphone, and the orchestra was playing like a beat that they was warming up to together. So I just rush the stage, and I grab the mic, and I start singing to what they was playing already. So I'm like, "If this was my last song, what would I sing? Would I sing about riches? Would I sing about bling bling? If this was my last song, I had to give God some praise. I had to thank him for every single one of my days. If this was my last song." And man, the whole crowd just erupted, like it felt like,
1: because it's real.
2: Because, and they knew I was freestyling. And you gotta understand, in dreams normally, I can't even talk in dreams. I don't know about you, but I can't talk in dreams. Normally, the most I can say in dream is no or stop. But I never have conversations in dreams. I've never even sung in a dream. I've never rapped in a dream. I've never done none of this in a dream. Mm-hmm. So for me to be singing in the dream, that was a miracle already for me. I already knew that it was real, because I knew it, because I've never sung in a dream. Never in life have I ever sang in a dream. So I knew I was in heaven. So I woke up. And tears falling down my eyes. I'm just, the Holy Spirit, like, I feel it. I feel the golden air all around me. I feel it. So I immediately go to my kids' piano, and I grab their piano, and I start trying to play what they were playing. And I start singing the lyrics. And man, after that, it was like so amazing, because I knew I could never do a song that I can't sing in heaven ever again. I can't do one song that I can't sing in heaven ever again. And after that, that changed my life.
1: Yeah. Yeah, bro. Man, that right there, man, we getting emotional here. Bro, that's what you call a miracle, man.
2: Come on, man.
1: You know what I'm saying?
2: Like I say, changed my life.
1: Yeah.
2: Because then it was like, I know God listening. So if he listening, you don't know when you're going to die. When you're 40, when you're 80, you don't know.
1: Yeah.
2: So I got to do the music that he set forth right now. So that's why I got the new album, Thanksgiving, I dropped under Jerry McKinney. And then the new album I dropped, Miracles, under Jerry McKinney. So all that music is separate Jerry McKinney, feel me, from my rap music. And that's why I did it that way. So even though I might not got a lot of followers as I do with my rap, I don't care. Because when it's time, God will bless that.
1: Yeah. And you know, speaking of that, man, I like what you said that, you know, you rich in another way. Not so, maybe so much as the world sees it, which is that monetary money and all of that. You rich in another way. You got your kids. You got God. God is literally communicating. You know, he brought you into his circle so that you could sing. That's, man, that's a testimony in itself. And, you know, for all these young and old people out here, whether it's in the music game, movies, career, so many of us are blinded to the paper chase. But really and truthfully, man, you know, I've been here for almost 60 years, man, and they call it the paper chase, and I've tried that paper chase, and it's really the vapor chase, because, like, man, you try to accumulate all these things, and you do, but it never satisfies that inner person. That in, no matter how much, a matter of fact, the more you get, the more it seems like there's more problems.
2: It can't be that way. Yeah, that's one of the things P. Diddy said. Right, more money, more
1: problems. More money, more problems, man.
2: And he was right, you know, to the sense of if you're not grounded on the right levels, you know. And that was that's another piece of that. So when I got a divorce, like I say. I always had 10,000 or more in the bank, minimum. Always, so I always felt rich because I always had money, right? Mm-hmm. So when you always got money, you just always got money. So I never realized that having money in my bank account was a part of my self-worth until your bank accounts are overdrawn. When my bank accounts were overdrawn was when I realized that having money in my bank, what I was using that as a part of my self-worth. Mm-hmm. And then God corrected me on that. And so in order for him to do that, he had to put zero money in my bank account to show me that I am not the money in my bank account. I am his child. I am not the money in my bank account. I'm his child. And so I needed to learn that. I had to learn that, and the only way for me to learn that was to have no money and still be held up, still have my bills paid, still have everything okay, still my children are still there, still I'm held up, and I have no money in my bank account. And that was a new lesson and a new blessing, because he had to show me that I am not the money in my bank account. I am his child. I have more than any amount of money could ever be. I could have $1 billion in my bank. I'm still not that money. I am not the money in my bank account.
1: Man, it's something else how we are so brainwashed. But, you know, what we call it, the father of this world, the enemy. The enemy is, he's so smooth. He's like Jay Smooth. He's like, you know what I mean? He's D Smooth. Yeah. And he knows how he's been in the game for centuries. And he knows how to manipulate. Man, I'm glad you told me that, because to be honest with you, man, this is what I needed to hear. So, man, this is more than just an episode or an interview for Io Modesto. This is cleansing. And for any listeners out there that are listening and getting this information, I hope that you're getting something out of this. I'm hoping that you open your ears, whether you are a believer or not. I'm going to tell you right now, Jerry, man, you know, we slowly coming to the end of this episode, but I think we need to do a part two and continue this on. But let me ask you this, man, going back to, because you're into everything, man. You're into movies. You make music. You know, we're talking about reggae music. We're talking about country music. Well, you know, the one, Country Money.
2: Yes, sir.
1: And then Country Money. Hit the other one up, and it was Love Yourself. I'm like, wow. So I was like, you know, it was this morning I was listening to it, you know, because I always wake up in the morning and then I pray. I said, let me blot this down. Bam. And you was, and a lot of it was, you know, for the females out there, man, you know, she, you said she went to the doctor because just change your nose. Yeah, you know what I'm saying?
2: Yeah.
1: And it's like, where I work at a college campus. I see thousands of women a day. And I remember when some of these women, when they first came in, they looked one way. Mm-hmm. And then as the years or sometimes months just pass by, you see these changes,
2: mm-hmm.
1: changes to their hips, other body parts, their lips and face and everything else. But are you really happy with all of that change?
2: Yeah.
1: You know, what are you changing it for? You know, I hear young ladies and men too, because you see the dudes wilding out at the gym, taking supplements to try to get big and all
2: same
1: that
2: thing,
1: type of stuff.
2: Same thing.
1: It's the same thing.
2: Same thing.
1: And it's like, you're doing all of this, but you still come in my office and you got the same problems that you had before.
2: Absolutely.
1: You know what I mean? So it's like, did all that work?
2: Yeah, well, you know.
1: Love yourself. That's what you said.
2: So love yourself. You know, how you want. So the lyrics to that is, how you want someone to love you, but you can't love yourself.
1: Yeah.
2: How you want someone to treat you right, but you mistreat yourself. How you want someone to respect you, but you disrespect yourself. You understand?
1: Dang.
2: How you want someone to love you, but you can't love yourself. So, man, I'm telling you, that right there, so that right there, that whole message came out of a prayer line. So, shout out to my brothers on the prayer line. Every Monday through Friday, I get on a prayer line with brothers from all over the nation. They be all over the world, really, because some of them, a couple brothers in Uganda and Jamaica even get on the prayer line. But we got brothers from all over the nation that we come and we pray for each other Monday through Friday, every day. So we, you know, most of us, like, we are faithful on that line, you know, because prayer changes things. And when you're praying for people from across the nation, it's even more powerful. I've seen healings on this line. Like, we get on the line and somebody be like, oh man, I'm in the hospital. And the next thing you know, we say, everybody take your phone off mute, and we start praying for each other. And then the next thing you know, a miracle happens right then.
1: Right.
2: We done seen this man. We done seen people be in a coma, medically induced coma. And we pray for them and they wake up. Now, you in a medically induced coma, they're going to punch you full of this, that, whatever. And because the prayer of God and the prayers to God can be answered, and the prayers of a lot of people coming together and praying for each other, man, I've seen prayer answered, you know. So we be on the prayer line every morning, Monday through Friday, praying for each other because we done witnessed the power of prayer, you know?
1: Right.
2: And so, like I say, so I stay tapped in to praying daily because that's like the biggest part of understanding. And so from that prayer line, we got the message. You got to love yourself. You got to forgive yourself. You got to, you know, respect yourself. You got to be kind to yourself because the world's so busy being mean to you.
1: Yeah.
2: If you not being kind to yourself, if you beating up on yourself, it's going to be that much easier for the world to beat up on you.
1: Yeah, exactly.
2: Just like in the respect issue. So when you respect yourself, and I thank God that I've never had to go to jail or anything like that for longer than a traffic stop and get out immediately, mm-hmm. right? But again, when you go to jail, if you are disrespectful to yourself and you walk into jail being disrespectful, you are going to be disrespected. You have to understand that respect starts from the inside. So when you walk into, when I walk into anywhere, I've been to New York with the coolest people who people might be scared of. When you walk next to them, I'm not scared of them. Why? Because I respect myself.
1: Gosh.
2: When I'm in Los Angeles with the biggest gangsters, Bloods or Crips, does not matter. I respect myself, and they going to respect you as such because you respect yourself. Never have I been in a situation with any of these people where we about to get to arguments, fights, none of that stuff.
1: Hold on just a second, Jerry. I got to cut you off, man. Because we're coming to the end of this segment, but we're going to come right back.
2: Yes, sir.
1: Ladies and gentlemen, we come into the end of this session on the radio talk show Io Modesto. Jerry, thank you for coming on, and let's get you in next week, bro.
2: All right,
1: man. So that's it for today, folks, on the radio talk show Io Modesto, and we're out.
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0: Hurling screams rent the evening air as mysterious horror stalks the midnight
1: landscape. What was it? Oh God, what was it?
2: Is it beast, bird, or monster?
0: Follow me, who can?
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5: Thursday, August 20th, 3 a.m. Friday, August 21st, 1 a.m. and 6 p.m. Saturday, August 22nd, 2 a.m. 7 p.m. 10 p.m. Sunday, August 23rd, 3 a.m. 1 p.m. Monday, August 24th, 2 a.m. Tuesday, August 25th, 2 p.m.
6: I have shot him! I have shot him!

Rick Smith, and this is Labor History in 2. On this day in labor history, the year was 1997. That was the day that a strike by the Teamsters Union against UPS ended with a victory for the union. The strike had started 15 days earlier. More than 180,000 UPS workers participated in the action. It was the first nationwide strike by UPS workers. At the time, UPS delivered 80% of all packages in the United States. The company, known for its signature brown trucks, delivered 12 million packages a day. The key issue of the strike was that the company increasingly relied on part-time workers. The insecurities of part-time work were growing, not just at UPS, but for workers in industries all across the country. The strike settlement came with the union winning its core issues. The company agreed to convert 10,000 part-time jobs to full-time positions over the course of the next 5 years. The victory was significant for the U.S. labor movement. The 1980s and 1990s saw new attacks on labor unions and working people, starting with President Ronald Reagan's breaking of the air traffic controller union strike in 1981. The UPS victory in a national strike with broad rank-and-file support encouraged working people beyond the Teamsters Union. Announcing the settlement of the strike, ABC News anchor Peter Jennings declared, quote, "It's been the most dramatic confrontation between industry and organized labor in 2 decades. Teamsters President Ron Carey said, quote, "It's what this country needs. Decent jobs, a chance for the dream, a chance to purchase a home, a chance to bring your children up properly, a chance to send them to college. Enough is enough, and it's about time that people start fighting back on this." Labor History in 2 brought to you by the Illinois Labor History Society and the Rick Smith Show.

You're listening to the American Democracy Minute, keeping your government by and for the people. President Trump again recently condemned mail-in voting, used by an estimated 30% of Americans in the 2024 election, as inherently corrupt. Yet the president voted by mail August 13th in Florida's state primary, the fifth time since 2017 he's used mail-in voting. Trump has disparaged mail-in ballots, particularly universal mail-in ballots, to cast doubt on the 2020 election results and perpetuate conspiracy theories among his followers. To be clear, election officials and the courts have found no evidence of widespread mail-in or other voter fraud anywhere in the United States. In addition to the August 18th Florida primary, Newsweek reports the president voted by mail in the March 2026 Florida special election, the 2020 Florida primary, in the 2018 New York State midterm, and the 2017 New York City mayoral election. The president told a Memphis roundtable on crime and public safety in March, "I call it mail-in cheating, and we've got to do something about it all," unquote. That something includes his March executive order on elections and the Save America Act, both containing provisions severely restricting mail-in voting. Those provisions would end universal mail-in voting in 8 states and disenfranchise far more eligible voters than prevent illegal ones. We've linked to more reporting at AmericanDemocracyMinute.org. I'm Brian Beal.

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0: From the studios of KPFA in Berkeley, California, this is Flashpoints. Today on our show, we turn our attention back to the horrible situation facing over 350,000 Haitians who will soon be forced into the hell that U.S. foreign policy has created over decades of intervention, including coups and rigged elections. Then we speak with an advisor to Venezuela's National Assembly in Caracas about criticisms of the interim president, Delcy Rodriguez, and the battle to keep Chavismo and the Bolivarian Revolution alive. I'm Kevin Pina. We'll be right back with that and more here on Flashpoints, your daily investigative news magazine. Stay tuned. And welcome back to another edition of Flashpoints on Pacifica Radio. Well, the United States government is actively engineering a human rights catastrophe in Haiti since a June 25th Supreme Court ruling that the Department of Homeland Security can officially terminate temporary protected status, or TPS, for over 350,000 Haitian nationals. Following that decision, on August 5th, a federal judge formally lifted the injunction that had previously blocked TPS termination from moving forward. But the cruelty of the Trump administration doesn't end in the courtroom. With the legal barriers removed, the Department of Homeland Security has now taken to the X platform, openly broadcasting chilling threats to the Haitian community, demanding that they self-deport or face the full violent wrath of a militarized mass detention and deportation machine. Washington is deliberately forcing hundreds of thousands of Haitians who've lived in this country for decades, paid taxes, and built communities back into a country currently besieged by extreme gang violence and a catastrophic hunger crisis. It is a crisis that U.S. foreign policy itself helped manufacture. Joining us to break down this legal nightmare, the horrifying threats from DHS, and the ongoing fight to defend the Haitian community is Brian Kincannon. Brian is a human rights lawyer and the executive director of the Institute for Justice and Democracy in Haiti, IJDH. He's been on the front lines of this legal and political battle for years. Brian, welcome back to Flashpoints.
1: Well, thanks for having me, Captain. It's good to be with you.
0: Always a pleasure for me as well. Brian, let's start with the legal reality we're facing right now. For months, federal judges acknowledged that the termination of Haitian TPS was deeply flawed and motivated by racial animus. But in late June, the Supreme Court completely overturned those protections. Can you break down how the Supreme Court rubber-stamped TPS termination? And what's the immediate legal reality now for those 350,000 Haitians who saw their protected status ripped away on August 5th?
1: The Supreme Court rubber-stamped the administration's effort to terminate TPS by ignoring and overruling 30 years of precedent and really eviscerating equal protection under our Constitution for everybody. The courts that had blocked the termination found that the administration had failed to observe the law's own procedures for terminating TPS. Under the law, the administration is required to consult with the relevant government entities and then make a decision as to whether it's safe to go back. The administration completely ignored the law, did not consult, and made a decision that is completely in contrast to the facts, which show that, as you mentioned, Haiti is extremely dangerous to return to. Both Republican-nominated and Democrat-nominated judges who looked at those facts said, of course, this is an illegal termination and we're going to block it. What the Supreme Court said, it did not try to say that the administration had in fact obeyed with the law. It said that courts are not able to review whether or not the administration obeyed the law. So this was really a huge grant to the administration to do abusive acts to 350,000 Haitian TPS holders, but also 300 million Americans who care about having constitutional protections. And it basically said the administration can do abusive illegal policies and the courts cannot intervene. The second part was, as you mentioned, a racial discrimination claim. And it's quite obvious that, as every court who has looked at this has determined, that this was largely motivated by racial animus. I'm not going to repeat President Trump's comments, but I'll repeat one, that he said Haitians are poisoning our blood. And that's about as close, as clear a racist statement as one could make. And the Supreme Court somehow found a way to say, no, none of that was racist. And that's obviously bad for 350,000 Haitians. But if Trump's terminating TPS after saying that Haitians were trying to poison Americans' blood is not racist, then nothing is racist. And it's pretty clear that under this Supreme Court's decision, it's next to impossible to find that the federal government acted in a racial discriminatory way. Because if terminating Haitian TPS isn't racist, then almost nothing is. In terms of the legal status for people, as of August 5th, when the termination went into effect, the Haitian TPS holders who had been legally working, studying, going to church, going to the playground, shopping, they immediately became illegal and undocumented. So they do not have a right to stay unless they had some other status. Some people have gotten married and are adjusting their status for marriage. Some people have political asylum claims. But the reality is that the vast majority of Haitians with TPS do not have an alternate status that they can apply for. So the vast majority are now living in the United States and subject to the dangers of the deportation machine, and then which will then deport them to Haiti, where there are even more dangers.
0: Well, you know, the legal rulings are devastating enough, but the rhetoric coming from the Department of Homeland Security seems to have crossed into psychological warfare at this point. We're seeing DHS weaponize social media, specifically posting on X, threatening Haitians to self-deport. How unprecedented is it for a federal agency to use a platform like X to broadcast what are essentially terroristic threats against the refugee committee and community? What's the legal strategy behind trying to force people into self-deportation before they're forcefully removed?
1: I'm not aware of any precedent for a U.S. government doing this. I think there's precedence in Germany during World War II. I think there's precedence in Rwanda during the genocide of governments making those kinds of inflammatory statements on the media. You mentioned psychological warfare. That is actually exactly what the point is. The administration knows it does not have the logistical capacity to deport large numbers of Haitians. So what it is trying to do is to make it as difficult as possible, hoping some people will flee. You mentioned the threats on social media and some in the media. They've also been calling, especially in Springfield, Ohio, the Department of Homeland Security has been calling Haitians in and for appointments. And when they were there, they're putting ankle monitors on them. Those ankle monitors they're stigmatizing. They're a reminder, a constant reminder of the precarity of people's status, and they're a reminder of the shackles that were used during enslavement. And it is clearly a form of psychological warfare against the Haitians. The other thing that it is an attempt to placate the anti-immigration base in the Democratic Party, in the Republican Party, which is enthusiastically insisting on all the cruelty that you mentioned at the top of this show. I mean, the cruelty is what they want. And so the DHS, one of their responses is to try to do things that make the Republican base feel that their lust for cruel treatment of people of color has been satisfied. And I think that is part of the ankle bracelets. I think it's part of the threats.
0: Interesting point. Now, we've also seen, I think in some ways, well, I'll let you judge unprecedented support for a refugee community such as the Haitian community under attack today, the kinds of support we're seeing from business people who are openly saying these are people that we need in our community, from the communities themselves who are saying these are people who are part of our economy. Many of them work in the health industry, a lot of them in home care for seniors. So what that also seems unprecedented.
1: It is, and it is certainly increasing on a daily basis. A year ago, the public opinion polls in the United States showed decent support for deportation operations by ICE. And I think that people were able to support that when they were able to conceive of immigrants in the U.S. as, you know, murderers or criminals. And I think what has happened since then is that people have learned these aren't abstract murderers or criminals. These are the CNA that's taking care of their mother. This is the person that is serving them food. This is their, you know, their cousin's best friend. These are people in their community that are volunteering. And as it has become much more abstract, people in the United States have changed their position, and a very strong majority is against removing people who have not committed any crime from the U.S. They're against the disruptive raids that ICE wants to do in order to remove people. And this is really putting the Republican Party in a bind that we can take advantage of. Of course, they still need to satisfy the base's demand for cruelty, but it's also tempering. You know, although that they've forced the ankle bracelets on people in Springfield, they have used hateful rhetoric. There has not been large scale roundup of Haitian TPS holders. We've received a few reports of that happening, including in the Eastern Shore of Maryland, in Virginia, in Florida, and some other places. But there has not been that has not been done systematically, and that is because DHS knows it's unpopular, and the Republicans know that this could actually cost them the election. And so what DHS is doing now is trying to navigate between the cruel anti-immigrant base on one side and the political realities. And I expect that that's going to continue at least through the election, which gives us an opportunity. I mean, those of us who do support fair treatment of our neighbors, it gives us an opportunity to reach out to our elected representatives, to reach out to the press, to promote social media campaigns to ensure fair treatment of Haitians. And I'll mention the one that we've been working on, which I mentioned last time I was on your show, which is a bill before the Senate to give a 3-year extension for Haitian TPS. And it passed the House in April, despite the opposition of House leadership, and despite the opposition of Republicans. We were able to get 10 Republicans to vote for it, and it's now before the Senate. One good development for the KPFA listening area is that both California senators have now co-sponsored that bill. The bill in the Senate's called S-4814.
0: Right, you had called on our listeners to actually call Adam Schiff's office.
1: Yes, and thank you, KPFA listeners, who called Senator Schiff's office, because not long after that show, he signed on as a co-sponsor. We're doing the same thing we just had an organizing call this afternoon. We're doing the same thing for the 12 remaining Democratic senators who have not yet signed on. We're also working in critical states like Ohio and Florida and Maine, where there are vulnerable Republicans who we think we can get to co-sponsor. So we're waging a fairly persistent campaign to try to get this a legislative fix that will give Haitians TPS for 3 more years.
0: Well, that's wonderful to hear, and that Flashpoints is doing its part to keep the community in community radio. So thanks for that opportunity for us to participate. Look, earlier this year, you testified at a congressional field hearing, right, that the idea of a safe return to Haiti is completely preposterous. You warned, you and I both know this well, that returning 350,000 people would result in thousands of deaths. For listeners who only see the sanitized headlines, what is, in your opinion, the actual on-the-ground reality in Port-au-Prince right now regarding gang control, acute food insecurity, and how did DHS manage to legally justify sending families back into what is essentially hell on earth, or we can also call it an active war zone?
1: It's important to note that there was never any legal justification. What the court said was that DHS did not need to justify it. DHS didn't even try. When they issued their cancellation notice, they didn't even make up facts that said it was safe, because it was just too preposterous to do it. They just said, well, we think Haiti's safe, so we're going to cancel TPS. The facts are, as you know very well, Kevin, absolutely clear. The gangs control about 90% of Port-au-Prince, the capital city. They control large parts of the second biggest department, the Artibonite, the third biggest department, the center, and they are operating in every single municipality in Haiti. Haiti is one of the has one of the highest murder rates in the world. It is one of the top five hungriest countries in the world, and the only one in the Americas. I mean, in general, we don't have large scale hunger in the Americas, but there is in Haiti, and which is an agricultural country and traditionally can provide a lot of its food needs, but it's just being torn apart by this gang violence, which is interrupting the food supply and leaving 6 million Haitians, so close to half, have not able to meet their regular daily food needs. And it's 1.8 million Haitians, so about 15% are facing acute hunger, which is when you're getting close to starvation. 1.5 million Haitians, which is about 1 in 10, are displaced by the violence. So it affects every part of life. Most Haitians that I know, in especially in the Port-au-Prince area, they spend all day trying to figure out how they can get to work or to school and back without being killed. And that is literally their main preoccupation, is getting to where they need to go and getting back without being killed. And many people don't succeed in getting home without being killed or kidnapped. Haiti has the highest kidnapping rate in the world. It's by any measure one of the more one of the least safe places to go in the entire world.
0: Notwithstanding Eric Prince's Vectis Global contract with the Haitian, the Haitian surrogate government that's in power now. But, on this show, we're always looking at the root causes of migration. And the media here treats the crisis in Haiti as if it happened in a vacuum, and completely erase decades of U.S. intervention, U.S. interference, from backing violent coups to undermining Haitian agriculture and sovereignty. How does a current deportation drive by Department of Homeland Security expose the ultimate hypocrisy of U.S. foreign policy, where Washington actively destabilized Haiti to protect its own geopolitical interests, and then now aggressively criminalizes the very people fleeing the fires it helped to start?
1: Exactly. And this is, this is a policy that's been going on, for the last 20 years, but also the last 200 years. The U.S. has systematically destabilized Haiti ever since Haiti had the temerity to become an independent country founded by self-emancipated people. And we've always kept Haiti impoverished and unstable, and particularly over the last 22 years. As Flashpoint has reported extensively, Haiti had a very strong democracy when you and I were living in Haiti. I was there from 1995 to 2004, and that was is still Haiti's greatest experiment in democracy. Haiti showed that democracy could work. There was progress in education, in the economy, in my field, the law, in rural development, in infrastructure. Across the board, there were dividends from having a democracy. Unfortunately for them, the Haitian people kept electing people that would support economic policies that the U.S. government didn't like. And so we literally overthrew Haiti's government, kidnapping them and sending them to the Central African Republic in 2004 because we did not like Haiti's economic policies. Ever since then, and it's now 22 years, both Republican and Democratic administrations have imposed a series of puppets that have been been careful not to confront the United States and to do what the State Department tells it to do. And so you basically have not the Haitian, not leaders chosen by the Haitian people, but you have leaders chosen by the U.S. government who are running Haiti. They're not accountable to the people because the people didn't put them there. The people don't keep them there. They're accountable to the U.S. government. And so they've been taking actions that do enough to get support from the international community, especially the U.S. But in the meantime, they're dismantling the accountability systems in order that they can pillage the economy. And many government officials over the last 10 years have been deeply involved in gang violence, deeply involved in corruption, and all at the expense of the average Haitian who does not deserve this at all. But there's nothing they can do about it because the U.S. has been choosing their leaders.
0: Well, we have a few minutes left, and I just want to finally ask, the courts have failed. The executive branch is actively hostile. I guess that's even a euphemism at this point. I mean, looking at this campaign that they're waging, it's a campaign of hate. It's a campaign of racism. But we also know the Haitian community and its allies have an incredible history of resilience and resistance. With the legal injunctions now lifted, where does the fight go from here? Where is the most effective way now our listeners can stand in genuine material solidarity with Haitians who are currently staring down the deportation machine of the Trump administration?
1: I think there's two places to fight that are most promising. One is, as I mentioned, in Congress. If people want to join that, at IJDH, we're running phone banks, and several other organizations are running phone banks. We're doing one every week starting on Tuesday. We're calling Tuesdays TPS Tuesdays. If people are interested in joining those, please check out our website, www.ijdh.org, and we'll connect you with that. The other place people need to fight is in the streets. And there is the collaboration that we're part of that's working for support for Haitian TPS is, among other things, planning a national day of action. We're planning it, including with the Haiti Action Committee, the Bay Area Haiti Action Committee. And so the Haiti Action Committee will certainly have details soon.
0: All right, we're going to leave it there again. That is Brian Kincannon with the Institute for Justice and Democracy in Haiti. Brian, thanks a lot for being with us today here on Flashpoints.
1: Well, thank you as always, Kevin, and Flashpoints for covering Haiti.
2: Eliai, don't forget our brothers and sisters in Haiti. Aya, aya, aya, ay. Mm-hmm. Freedom is a must. We continue fighting after slavery, after segregation. We keep fighting.

0: Behind Washington's rhetoric of democracy lies a relentless campaign of economic piracy, resource extraction, and extrajudicial aggression. As popular movements take to the streets across Venezuela to denounce a systematic plundering of sovereign wealth, from the court-mandated liquidation of Citgo Petroleum to the interception of oil tankers and the seizure of state revenues, grassroots resistance is demanding an end to imperial intervention and denouncing extrajudicial targeting and kidnapping operations aimed at Venezuela's constitutional leadership. This economic warfare has become even more acute in the aftermath of the catastrophic 2026 Venezuela earthquakes, where U.S. sanctions and financial blockades severely hamstring emergency reconstruction, medical access, and critical infrastructure repair. At the same time, sharp debates are unfolding within Chavismo over economic direction and emergency concessions, highlighted by critical reporting from grassroots outlets like Venezuela Analysis. Joining us today is Flavia Marquez Silva, advisor to Venezuela's National Assembly and spokeswoman for the International Anti-Imperialist Cumbre of African and Afro-Descendant People. She joins us to break down the protests against sovereign resource theft, the reality of post-earthquake recovery under siege, internal debates over the anti-blockade framework, and how Afro-Venezuelan communities are organizing popular defense on the ground. Flavia, welcome back to Flashpoints.
1: Thank you for having me. It's a pleasure to be here again.
0: Oh, it is our absolute pleasure as well. Flavia, across Caracas and throughout Venezuela, working class communities have mobilized in massive street demonstrations denouncing the theft of sovereign wealth. How are everyday citizens responding to the situation, for example, the courts in Citgo in the United States and the Trump administration's aggressive push to seize control over Venezuelan oil?
1: Well, as a matter of fact, as you may know, in Venezuela, the civil society or the grassroots organizations, the way you want to call it, are all very well versed in what's going on with the Venezuelan assets around the world. And we have not quit our reclamations, if you want to call it like that, demanding they are back, like the gold in London and UK, and of course Citgo in the US. This situation is still going on, and a lot of debate about it is being done through the organizations in Venezuela.
0: Well, give us a little more details. What about this gold in London you mentioned? How much money are we talking about here? Now, we're hearing the Trump administration brag almost daily that it's extracting hundreds of millions of dollars from Venezuela.
1: Yes, well, as a matter of fact, it is indeed the production, mainly all the exports in oil is going through the U.S. or the companies that the U.S. have authorized the selling. It's very unfortunate, but I have to recognize that they are mandating who we are dealing with and who are we commercializing with. Actually, right now, we have been exporting, I think, 80% of our production to U.S. companies. We start exporting oil again to companies related to Israel, even. And we have closed deals with India also. And this is very unusual for Venezuela. As you know, we had a very specific policy regarding the support of the Palestinians. We still have it. We have not started diplomatic relations with Israel yet. We don't have an embassy or a consulate, but this is something that is being forced in our policy, everyday policy, especially regarding economics.
0: Well, I mean, it's also there's the dark underside, which is that Venezuela, in particular the Bolivarian Circles movement and Chavismo, had a commitment to supporting the Cuban Revolution, the Cuban people, and they were in many ways, along with other countries, but principally Venezuela, a lifeline to keep Cuba's lights on. And now we see this cruel embargo through control of Venezuelan sovereign oil. The U.S. politically now is using it, the lack of it, as part of its strategy to strangle Cuba. What's your view on that? And what do you think is the view of most people who are still dedicated to Chavismo and the Bolivarian Circles movement?
1: We still are supporting the Cuban Revolution. We still have an embassy here, of course, and we have an embassy there. And I would say that the only thing that changed is that you won't see that in the presidential speeches or in public, not in public news, but in the mainstream news. But we have been gathering goods to take to Cuba. There have been brigades. The government has helped Cuba. But it's like being quietly. The situation that is Venezuela living after January 3 is a very unique diplomatic chessboard situation where every move is, you know, decided at the highest level of the hierarchy of the political. But the organizations and the grassroots organizations in general, we have our freedom to, you know, go to the media, say what we think, organize ourselves, receive. Even during the earthquake, we could be receivers of help without being necessarily the big organizations that everybody knows. And it was great. We could get organized to help our connationals. But getting back to Cuba, Cuba is not abandoned. We support Cuba. We have good relations. But of course, it has changed because, you know, the new Don Roll doctrine is, you know, expanding, unfortunately, in the hemisphere.
0: And let me remind our listeners, you're listening to Flashpoints on Pacifica Radio. And that's the voice of our guest, Flavia Marquez Silva. She's an advisor to Venezuela's National Assembly and spokeswoman for the International Anti-Imperialist Cumbre of African and Afro-descendant People. Well, listen, it sounds dystopian, quite frankly, right? This high-level chess game where the government of Delcy Rodriguez has to assuage the imperialist masters so that they won't come in with more troops and more punishment of the Venezuelan people. At the same time, the imperialist master, Trump, is bragging daily of how much they're extracting wealth from it and how much the U.S. is benefiting from it. Venezuela cannot decide what to do with its own resources. It sounds dystopian, Flavia. It seems I don't understand how, you know, at this point there have not been greater demonstrations that have broken out in the streets. I just saw the other day that the oil workers, is it PDSVA? The oil workers actually now are beginning to speak out and to organize as well against U.S. control of the oil industry in Venezuela.
1: Yes, unfortunately, that is the situation. And as you correctly said, it's like a dystopia. I would say it is a policy we are building every day without giving away our sovereignty. And it's not easy. It's not easy, but we are sitting every day. Well, not we, but, you know, high level. The hierarchy is sitting with the U.S., putting limits, making valid our national law, our constitution. But the ships from the U.S. have not left the Caribbean Sea. If you are able to talk with any other islands in the Caribbean region, they will tell you they came to stay, unfortunately. The Southern Command has still ships there. They are vigilant of every step, and they are signing new agreements with other countries to move more, if you want to say, troops on their humanitarian aid, you know, the tag of humanitarian aid. They are slowly moving forces through the region. And Venezuela is in a very particular, special situation with this right now. I guess maybe you know, but I don't know if the audience know, there is a process of dialogue. And the U.S. is part of this dialogue with the opposition in Venezuela, but not the opposition that is still inside Venezuela, but the opposition that went out of Venezuela after 2021, after the new National Assembly was selected. So right now, I must say, the main goal of our government is to preserve the people of Venezuela and to preserve our rights. We still are going to vote for our projects. Communes still exist in Venezuela and are organized, and we are improving our spaces. The government is the one building new houses after the double earthquake that hit us in June 24. So we have a working government, but is this situation is so complicated and so delicate that I think we are writing a new history in you know, in international relations, you could say.
0: Well, listen, you brought up an interesting point, which is the U.S. continues to move in more troops into the region. And we know one of your colleagues, I think, I forget who it was, a friend of mine who I was also speaking to in Venezuela, called them the seven deadly sins, who are the seven right-wing presidents that are now aligned with Trump, right? That pretty much surround Venezuela, yes, and Brazil at this point. How is that impacting the situation in the region and the ability now of the United States to not only do what it's forcing the Venezuelan, the compromises it's forcing from the Venezuelan leadership, but also its ability now that, you know, Colombia, especially, right, with this new Trumpista who's in the new president of Colombia, these now are virtually spaces that the U.S. can now once again return its troops to in the region surrounding Venezuela and Brazil. Yes?
1: Yes, I agree with that. Very good way of putting it, like seven deadly sins. Yes, we do have from the Central America to the, you know, to the Patagonia, we have right-wing governments, as and Venezuela is also surrounded. You know, Colombia is very important for Venezuela, commercially speaking, in historic relations. We, yes, have more than 7 million Colombians in Venezuela and a lot of Venezuelans in Colombia. So whatever happens to one country, you know, affects the other. We know Colombia has been very close to the U.S. since forever, even before the free trade agreement with Colombia. The institutions in Colombia, you know, work, you know, very close with the U.S. government since decades. But what is going on now, as we see it in Venezuela, is like Venezuela, or the resources that the Trump government is being able to get from Venezuela with so much advantage, is being used to fuel the operations and the programs in the region mainly, but also around the world. It's like we, unfortunately, are partially financing the U.S. government. And I say this in a personal point of view. This is, of course, not an official point of view declaration, but this is what I think, what I'm seeing. And let's see what will happen in Brazil. But we have Chile, you know, Chile, Argentina, now Colombia. We have El Salvador, Bolivia, and everything is changing in the region. And, you know, it's like a comeback of the capitalism again in the region, privatization. And also, I would say, with a touch of the... how could you say, like, the anti-Semitism is being bring in the conversation of Latin America in a very peculiar way, because
0: weaponized.
1: It's not
0: it's
1: only
0: being,
1: US,
0: being weaponized, right?
1: You know?
0: Yeah.
1: Mm-hmm. It's all together. So that's why I say it's like a new chapter. It's like this year is like a reset, and I have the hope, and I know the left wing, we also learn from our history and our mistakes, and we are coming back. It's not only the right, but the left. And let's see what else is coming this year. It looks like every month something, you know, something unprecedented is happening in every corner of the world.
0: Again, that's Flavia Marquez Silva. We're in discussion. She's coming to us from Caracas, Venezuela, and we're in discussion about the current situation there in the region. Really, well, you said a couple interesting things. You know, De La Estrella, the new president of Colombia, has welcomed back the Israeli embassy. We know that Gustavo Petro had pretty much been very critical of the genocidio in Gaza. and caught a lot of pressure from the U.S., which is one of the reasons, ostensibly, that Trump had worked so hard to remove him. But you're right. I think that in many ways we're seeing that being played out with these seven deadly sins who've recently been elected. But I want to go back to one other thing you talked about, which was, you know, you seem to still believe that Delcy Rodriguez, who is the acting, I guess, interim president of Venezuela, still has at heart, despite the criticisms of organizations that have said that she sold out Chavismo, you seem to feel that she and the leadership at this moment of the party still have the best interests of Chavismo and the Bolivarian Circles movement at the heart of what they do.
1: What I can tell you about that is, yes, I believe she has the best interest, but the best interest for the people and for the nation. What I could tell you, on my personal opinion, is there are always different versions inside the current. Not everyone is Diosdado Cabello. Not everyone was Chavez. Not everyone was Nicolás. Everybody has their own experience, their own history. And I will make a comparison, if you allow me some minutes.
0: Of course.
1: What I mean by this is she and her brother and the circle that they represent inside the political power in Venezuela has been always different, but not far from left, but not the same way of seeing projects. And that's why she was able to get so many spaces well controlled inside politics in Venezuela. She was Minister of Foreign Affairs, first woman minister, then she was Minister of Finance, Minister of Oil, Vice President, and there was a moment she was able to hold these four posts at the same time, and I can assure you, nothing escaped her. And she put in place to do bureaucratic work, if you want to see it, technocrat work, very good. So what I think is Chavismo is suffering a profound transformation by force that I do not support, of course. I do not justify what happened January the 3rd. It was painful for my people and for the political structures, but it's a deep shake of the political structure, including the left. Is this or we die? Literally as human beings and political beings. And a lot of discussions and exchanges are being done inside the political party, the PSUV, and other political parties, even inside the opposition parties, to try to adapt to this new moment and do not lose our independence and our sovereignty. And the comparison I want to make is, like, we were talking about Israeli connection to Trump policies around the world, especially in Latin America, and well, Latin America, because it's what I know the best, but I'm sure maybe this is present in the foreign policy of the U.S. around the world. And the thing is, this is not new regarding Latin America. But in the past, it's like everything was covered, like, with right policies and very educated and politely presented to everyone. But the problems in Venezuela started, problems, you know, quote unquote, or our disagreements with the U.S. started in the Chavez era between 2006 and 2008, because we stopped having relations with Israel. At that moment, the next day, in that minute, the Foreign Relations Committees in the House of Representatives started having problems with Venezuela, having hearings, saying things, asking for sanctions, then the Senate, and things got worse and worse because we decided not to have relations with Israel. So they had a heavy weight on the foreign policy, in particular, of the U.S. and in the region also, but it was, like, you know, hidden behind the scenes. Now it's up front, and it's like, I would say it and I don't care. So maybe this sounds romantic or, you know, dystopian or like a film, but for me, it's like this situation in Venezuela was always there, but never, no one saw it, especially not outside Venezuela. And the situation with the US was there always, as we know, of course, like KKK people in political places, but it was like, you know, no one knew it. There were rumors. It's not like that. It can be. Well, the same is in Venezuela. This was here, but never showed, you know, in full shine. So I think it's for Venezuela. Yes, I think is very different from what we had last year. It's a different way of doing things, very different. Like, for instance, we used to be on the streets more in Caracas, showing, you know, support, asking, demanding changes if against the U.S., but, you know, expressing that way. But now we do it in other ways. But we're still doing it. But it's the way it is.
0: it's fascinating because basically what you're saying is that getting U.S. support is dependent upon support for Israel internationally, and especially in America Latina, in the El Caribe, right? That you can't separate AIPAC's influence over Congress and over U.S. politics from the projection of U.S. power in the region and Israel's role in it.
1: That is my personal point of view. You know, I was at the embassy, Venezuelan embassy in D.C. for 10 years, different periods, not continuously. But that is what I learned from 2016, 2011, and then, you know, 2014 to 2019. Is like they are in the committees. If you take a look at the committees where they are, you know, in intelligence, they are in foreign affairs, they are in defense. Like every committee and every city like New York that has international connections, they're not in Iowa, they're not in Utah, as, you know, and why they are always in the same committees, of course, but it was like, you know, underground situation before, and now it's, I wouldn't say it depends, because I think the U.S. can maybe, this is my point of view, like separate if they need from them and put a limit, but they are coming together on the same combo right now, very openly for negotiations in every issue, I guess. It's like, if you accept this, this is in the combo included, and it will come. Maybe not immediately, but it will get there. And you will have to do A, B, C in favor of Israel. Yes, definitely.
0: Well, again, you're listening to Flashpoints on Pacifica Radio, and that is the voice of our guest today, Flavia Marquez Silva, advisor to Venezuela's National Assembly and spokeswoman for the International Anti-Imperialist Cumbre of African and Afro-Descendant People. Well, Flavia, you know, I want to turn real quickly to this issue of the anti-blockade law. Right. This has also been raising a great debate within and outside of Venezuela about the Bolivarian Revolution. You know, that lifting the regulatory transparency and offering concessions to private and transnational capital risks eroding the socialist principles of the Bolivarian Revolution. What is your feeling on that particular aspect?
1: Well, I can tell you we still have the anti-blockade law active. Technically, and that was a way we had to be able to protect both parts and keep going the investment and the cash flow in the country. We had very serious issues because of sanctions.

0: does is to protect the company from the country that wanted to invest in Venezuela, mainly in the last 8 years, more or less. Six to seven years, mm-hmm. because it was created in 2019, 2018. So this will do that NDAs were required, and also we could expedite the bureaucracy for the foreign investors to come to Venezuela, because it will take you maybe 6 months to, you know, get through the system, to meet the person, to have your project approved, and then to be able to open a bank account being a foreigner, to get, right. You know, tax ID, etc. So the anti-blockade law also refers to that bureaucracy to make it simple legally, without voiding the law, and also trying to diminish the corruption attached to that. Because if people was in a hurry to invest or was losing money because, you know, you were waiting for this license to come up, sometimes they will get to people that tell them, you know, pay me this money and I will give you the license. I will make this bank account for you. I will. So it was a way to fight back and survive those years that were very, very complicated. But I don't think that law will be in place for much. I think for the next year, probably we won't have it anymore, because we are reforming other laws, and including this part, that is the part we need to preserve to, you know, make things better for the economy in our country.
1: Well, as a spokeswoman for the International Anti-Imperialist Combe, you draw on the legacy of Maun resistance. How are communal production, local agroecological networks, and Combes providing a resilient foundation against both imperialist strangulation and capitalist dependency?
0: Well, right now, after all that had happened, especially this year in Venezuela, of course, the Afro-descendant communities has been the ones hit it harder. So it has given us this crisis. You know, crises are moments of growing and moments of opportunity. In Spanish, we said crisis son momentos para crecer, de crecimiento. So we were able to see how resilient as Afro communities we were, and how we had this big empathy and solidarity among us, because the community that was along the coast where the double earthquake hit the most is the Afro-descendant community. La Guaira is an Afro-descendant state in 80% of the population. Mm. And we were able to see how that whatever was done in every organization helped the resilience and to bring back the people. Still today, after what happened on January 3rd, also remind us that we need to keep going, and that nothing will be given to us. Of course, there are policies that support the development of our communities, that make us, help make us more visible, recognize our, you know, our space in history, what we've done, our leaders, etc. But going to everyday life, we were reminded how we need to be up to date, connected, active, you know, because after January 3, how you can communicate if there was no radio? We didn't have cell communication. At the earthquake, it was the same. So it is this community building, the nexus, the everyday sharing in different activities, what is keeping us alive and able to see the truth behind so many things that are going on in Venezuela every day.
1: Well, Flavia, you keep talking about January 3rd. Let me remind our listeners, that was the day that Trump sent troops in to attack Venezuela, killing hundreds of people, including those that they claim were Cuban security that were guarding the president of Venezuela. And that was the day that he was kidnapped, right? That was the kidnapping.
0: Yes.
1: And you still consider that, and Delcy Rodriguez still considers that a kidnapping as well?
0: Yes.
1: Maduro, Nicolas Maduro and his wife?
0: It is still, it is still considered a kidnap. And as a matter of fact, that's why I tell you, it's like less diplomatic microphone, you know, microphone diplomacy, and more facts. You know, we hit a very big obstacle during the first months of this year when the trial was

0: about to happen for President Maduro, we were not able to pay for, like, the government cannot pay for the defense. And how do you think we were able? Was authorized, like, not a month, but 3 weeks after it was announced, because of negotiations. It's like you put in place what are your priorities, and then you negotiate and don't make the fuss about it. Just deliver the, you know, the product of what you did, and we were able to keep paying and have the funds for the defense of the first lady and also the president. So yes, we still consider that a kidnap.
1: And I know that there were strong movements within Venezuela, solidarity movements, writing letters in support of Maduro. Is that
0: Yes.
1: still going on?
0: Yes, the Bring Them Back movement and other movements nationally were showing their support, and still showing every third of the month, showing support in campaigns, calling on the people to bring them back.
1: Flavia, what's your core message to people here? You know, we've got a lot of working class folks. We've got a fledgling. It's been stronger in the past, but we still have somewhat of an anti-war movement and black liberation movements in North America. How do you recognize us to organize against? You know, we are not our government. We do not agree with this egregious abridgment and attack on the sovereignty of other peoples. Many of us think that it is disgusting what our government has done and continues to do against your people and other people in the world. Now, this is imperialism on steroids, right? Trump is
0: Yes.
1: acting out in a way we've never seen. There were some safeguards or some reining in of previous presidencies. This guy, there's no such thing. How do you suggest that we continue to oppose U.S. plunder and support Venezuelan self-determination?
0: I think the first stage for everyone, it doesn't matter if it is in, you know, in the part, northern part of the continent or the south or the center, is to overcome the impact of the outrageous behavior that we are seeing in foreign relations and foreign decisions, speeches, declarations, because sometimes I have seen inside my country and in other countries in the political parties, they seem like in shock. If you are in shock and you can't believe your the words what you're hearing, you cannot act. So it's like, yes, while you're listening, it's like that. You better believe it. It's going on. What is coming out of his mouth mainly, I refer to that, not the mass media. Do not get confused. And we need to be prepared. We need to keep connecting. Maybe, you know, it's like there is a saying that sometimes you need to go one step back to move 2 steps forward. I think we are in that moment right now. We need to gather, to keep watching, to do some actions. It's not like we are not doing anything by observing, and then be ready, because nothing lasts forever. People die. There are elections. Natural disasters happen. Venezuela can tell you that. We are a living proof that a lot of things can happen in 6 months, only 6 months, that will change your life and reorganize your priorities, just like that. I think for the Black Liberation Movement, the anti-war movements, we are entering a new era, and this is the base for what it's coming. We need to be active. We need to improve our ways, and do not stop the connections with the people, not with the networks, not with the TV, not with the media, with the people of
1: Pueblo
0: other countries. If
1: a
0: you can
1: pueblo.
0: travel, travel. If you can have, you know, virtual meetings, participate. Do not get isolated.
1: We've been speaking with Flavia Marquez Silva, advisor to Venezuela's National Assembly and spokeswoman for the International Anti-Imperialist Cumbre of African and Afro-descent People. Flavia, I can't thank you enough for sharing your views with our listeners here. So insightful.
0: Thank you very much.

And that does it for another episode of Flashpoints. Our executive producer is Dennis Bernstein. Senior producers, Miguel Gavilan Molina and Kevin Pina. Technical producer, Rod Akil. Our theme music written and produced by Charlie Lang. For questions and comments, email Dennis Bernstein at dennis@kpfa.org. 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

Extreme heat is now our country's deadliest weather-related disaster, killing more people each year than hurricanes, tornadoes, and earthquakes combined. For the Central Valley, state health officials expect more frequent heat waves than in the past, and for those heat waves to last longer, as much as 2 more weeks of extreme heat each year. Here are some tips to stay safe during extreme heat. 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

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Pianist Diego Bustamante and harpist Matthew Verona and a roster of

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1: Due process. What is it? Who gets it? There's been some misinformation about this fundamental right that's guaranteed by the U.S. Constitution.
2: Your Secretary of State says everyone who's here, citizens and non-citizens, deserve due process. Do you agree?
3: I don't know. I'm not a lawyer.
1: Well, I am a lawyer, and I've argued before the Supreme Court. I may do TikTok dances from time to time, but I know a thing or two about the legal system. The Fifth Amendment to the Constitution explicitly says no person shall be deprived of life, liberty, or property without due process of law. Now, simply put, due process guarantees that you will not be arbitrarily fined, arrested, imprisoned, or deported, and that you must know the reason officials have targeted you. You must also have an opportunity to contest those allegations before a neutral third party. For example, if you get a parking ticket, your due process would be the opportunity to contest it before having to pay a fine. Or maybe you get arrested during a protest. Your due process would require being told why you are being arrested. You must also have the right to defend yourself with the help of a lawyer in a hearing with a neutral decision maker. If you're an immigrant who has been detained by ICE and is facing deportation, you are entitled to a notice of the charges against you. The government must also provide you with a charging document, often called a notice to appear, outlining the reasons for potential deportation. You have the right to present evidence before an immigration judge to show why you should not be deported. You might be seeking asylum, for example, or have a student visa or green card. You are entitled to a judgment based on the facts of the case and applicable law. And you have the right to appeal the decision to a higher court. You cannot simply be ripped off the streets and deported without a chance to defend yourself. That would be a clear violation of due process. Our country was founded on the idea that government cannot arbitrarily take away your rights and liberties, and that everyone has a right to defend themselves. And that really means everyone. The word person in the Fifth Amendment makes no distinction between citizens and non-citizens. The 14th Amendment makes this applicable to the states as well. And the Supreme Court has reaffirmed this multiple times. Conservative and liberal justices have agreed. Due process is a fundamental constitutional protection to ensure that all of us can maintain our life, liberty, and our property, regardless of who we are or where we come from. This is a right that goes to the very roots of our democracy.

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1: Due process. What is it? Who gets it? There's been some misinformation about this fundamental right that's guaranteed by the U.S. Constitution.
2: Your Secretary of State says everyone who's here, citizens and non-citizens, deserve due process. Do you agree?
3: I don't know. I'm not a lawyer.
1: Well, I am a lawyer, and I've argued before the Supreme Court. I may do TikTok dances from time to time, but I know a thing or two about the legal system. The Fifth Amendment to the Constitution explicitly says no person shall be deprived of life, liberty, or property without due process of law. Now, simply put, due process guarantees that you will not be arbitrarily fined, arrested, imprisoned, or deported, and that you must know the reason officials have targeted you. You must also have an opportunity to contest those allegations before a neutral third party. For example, if you get a parking ticket, your due process would be the opportunity to contest it before having to pay a fine. Or maybe you get arrested during a protest. Your due process would require being told why you are being arrested. You must also have the right to defend yourself with the help of a lawyer in a hearing with a neutral decision maker. If you're an immigrant who has been detained by ICE and is facing deportation, you are entitled to a notice of the charges against you. The government must also provide you with a charging document, often called a notice to appear, outlining the reasons for potential deportation. You have the right to present evidence before an immigration judge to show why you should not be deported. You might be seeking asylum, for example, or have a student visa or green card. You are entitled to a judgment based on the facts of the case and applicable law. And you have the right to appeal the decision to a higher court. You cannot simply be ripped off the streets

and deported without a chance to defend yourself. That would be a clear violation of due process. Our country was founded on the idea that government cannot arbitrarily take away your rights and liberties, and that everyone has a right to defend themselves. And that really means everyone. The word person in the Fifth Amendment makes no distinction between citizens and non-citizens. The 14th Amendment makes this applicable to the states as well. And the Supreme Court has reaffirmed this multiple times. Conservative and liberal justices have agreed. Due process is a fundamental constitutional protection to ensure that all of us can maintain our life, liberty, and our property, regardless of who we are or where we come from. This is a right that goes to the very roots of our democracy.

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HistoriCorps is seeking volunteers to gather architecture history information needed for preservation of the Stanislaus National Forest from now through August 28th. The Corps offers training in how to survey tracks and then heads out together as a mobile workforce over the course of 1 week. Volunteers should know how to use a digital camera and tablet, be able to stand and walk for several hours per day in varying terrain and weather conditions, and be comfortable with using their personal vehicle as well as with car camping or tent camping. More information at www.historicorps.org.

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Most Poetry, short for Modesto Stanislaus Poetry Center, is a nonprofit founded 12 years ago, dedicated to promoting poetry throughout Stanislaus County and Stanislaus County through poetry. 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
1: An antique chamber
2: in an ancient house.
3: Curious carvings
1: on the walls.
3: The portrait of a young man
2: with pale face
1: and stately brow.
2: A strange expression about the eyes,
3: which few care to look on twice.
2: God, how the hail dashes on the old bay window.
1: Like musketry.
2: Clashing, beating, crying.
4: What was it? Oh God, what was it? A figure, tall and gaunt. I saw it in that flash of lightning. It stood the whole length of the window.
5: What was that?
6: Hello.
5: Who's there?
6: Hello. Hello.
5: What was that?
2: Did you hear a scream, Harry?
5: I did. Where was it?
2: God knows.
5: All is still now. Where do you think it came from?
2: It was so sudden that I cannot say.
6: Henry, George, did you hear anything?
2: Yes, a scream.
6: Oh, search the house. Where did it come from? Can you tell?
5: Indeed we cannot, Mother.
7: Good God, what is the matter?
5: Flora's room.
7: Henry, your mother has fainted. For God's sake, support her. I have primed my pistols. Follow me who can.
6: Help.
7: The door. It's stuck fast. Flora! Flora! Flora, speak! Good God. We must force the door.
2: I hear a strange noise within. It is as of some animal eating or sucking some liquid.
7: What on earth can it be? Have you no weapon that will force the door? I shall go mad if I'm kept here.
5: I have. Wait here.
2: Has she not spoken?
7: Not a word. My mind misgives me.
2: And that odd noise
7: still goes on. It curdles the very blood in my veins to hear it.
5: This crowbar will do.
7: It will. It will. Give it to me. Push it. Push the door at the same time.
5: It opens. It opens.
7: Another moment. Another moment. Be patient.
5: God help us.
7: I'll follow it.
6: No, do not.
7: I must. I will.
5: And we too.
6: No, I beg of you, stay. Do not follow that thing.
7: I see it. It makes for the wall. Come, to the garden. There, towards the wall. There, a god. How it bounds along!
5: Which way?
7: God help us all. It is not human. Look there. Do you not see it?
5: What? What is it? God, what can it possibly be?
7: I know not. I did see it. It was cold and clammy like a corpse. It cannot be human.
2: Not human?
5: Oh, come on, and for dear Flora's sake, let us seize this bold intruder.
7: Take this pistol.
5: He will be gone.
7: Try it. Take aim and try it.
5: I have shot him!
8: Varney the Vampire by James Malcolm Reiner. With Lucy Archer-Woodcock, Michael Cogan,
7: Gregory Dwyer, Kate Feeney, Jason Greenwood, Clive Marlowe, Colleen Michaels, John Martin, Carter McQueen, and Mark Tunstall.
5: He's human. I have surely killed him.
7: It would seem so. Let us see where he lies.
5: Well, there's nothing here.
2: Nothing.
7: It could not have been a delusion.
5: A delusion? That's not possible. We all saw it.
7: Then what terrible explanation can we give?
5: By heavens, I know not.
2: It is too dreadful, for God's sake, Henry. Let us return to ascertain if poor Flora is killed.
5: God help her! Let us hasten home.
2: Look, there are lights flashing from the windows. Everyone is up now.

0: Speak at once. Martha, is Flora living?
1: Yes, what?
0: Well, enough, enough. Thank God she lives. Where is she now?
1: In her own room, Master Henry. Oh, what is it that has happened? What is this? Tell me, Marchdale. Robert Marchdale, you whom I have known even from my childhood, you will not deceive me. Tell me the meaning of all this.
2: I cannot. As God is my judge, I am as much puzzled and amazed at the scene that has taken place here tonight as you can be.
1: Oh, dear heaven.
2: It was the storm that first awakened me, and then I heard a scream.
3: Flora, dear God, she is so pale.
4: The brothers trembling approached the bed.
5: Flora was propped up by pillows.
1: Quite insensible.
4: Fearfully pale.
5: Faintly breathing.
1: And about the neck.
4: Spots of blood.
5: As if suffering some long and grievous illness.
1: And not a young girl in the prime of life.
0: Does she sleep?
2: No. This is a swoon from which we must recover her.
3: Brandy.
2: Rub her hands.
1: Smelling salts.
6: Give her air.
3: See, her eyes are opening.
0: Oh, no, no. Flora, dear Flora, look, look, look around you.
3: It's only us.
2: You're quite safe now.
7: Oh, heaven, have mercy upon me. Heaven, have mercy upon me and save me from that.
2: There is no one here, Flora, but those who love you and who, in defence of you, would lay down their lives.
7: Oh, God. Oh, God.
2: You have been terrified. But tell us distinctly what has happened. You are quite safe now.
1: She is shaking like a leaf.
2: Some stimulant would be advisable.
0: But wine. Well, we have wine.
3: Here, Flora, take some of this.
7: Do not leave me. Oh, do not leave me, any of you. I shall die if left alone now. Oh, save me. Save me. That horrible fall. That fearful face.
0: Tell us how it happened, dear Flora.
2: Or would you rather endeavour to get some sleep first?
7: No, no, no. I do not think I shall ever sleep again.
2: Say not so. You will be more composed in a few hours, and then you can tell us what has occurred.
7: I will tell you now. I will tell you now. I was awakened by the storm, and I saw that terrible apparition at the window. I think I screamed, but I could not fly. Oh, God, I could not fly! It came! It seized me by the hair! I know no more. I know no more.
2: You seem, Flora, to have hurt your neck. There is a wound.
1: A wound? Let me see. Why, so there is. Look!
0: Two little puncture wounds.
3: Close together.
0: How came these wounds?
7: I do not know. I feel very faint and weak, as if I had almost bled to death.
1: You cannot have done so, dear Flora, for there is scarcely any blood to be seen at all.
0: You have something to say, Mr. Marchdale, which will throw some light upon this affair?
2: No. No, nothing. Only that I think Flora had better get some sleep, if she can.
7: No sleep! No sleep for me! Dare I be alone to sleep!
0: But you shall not be alone, dear Flora. I will sit by your bedside and watch you.
7: Promise me, Henry, by all your hopes of heaven, you will not leave me.
0: I promise.
4: She lays herself gently down.
5: And sighs deeply.
1: And closes her eyes.
2: She is weak and will sleep long.
0: You sigh. Some fearful thoughts, I feel certain, oppress your heart.
2: Hush. Hush, not here, not here.
0: I understand.
2: Let her sleep.
4: Silence falls for a while.
5: Flora has fallen into a deep slumber.
1: She sleeps deeply.
3: Mr. Marchdale, look at that portrait.
2: Gracious heaven, how like!
0: It is. Those eyes.
3: and see the contour of the countenance and the strange shape of the mouth.
2: Exact. Exact.
0: And that picture shall be moved from here, lest poor Flora should have a chance to awaken and see it.
1: And is it so like him who came here?
2: It is the very man himself. I have not been in this house long enough to ask any of you whose portrait that might be.
0: It is the portrait of Sir Runagate Bannerworth, an ancestor of ours who, by his vices, gave the greatest blow to the family prosperity.
2: Indeed. How long ago?
3: About 90 years.
2: 90 years? He's been dead and buried for 90 years. 'Tis a long while, 90 years.
0: You muse upon it.
2: No, I do wish, and yet I dread.
0: What?
2: To say something to you all. But not here, not here. We will hold a consultation on this matter tomorrow. Not now. Not now.
0: The daylight is coming quickly on. I shall not move from this room until Flora awakens. But one is sufficient here. Go, all of you, and endeavour to procure what rest you can.
1: And I shall remain too.
0: Mother, I pray you to take rest. This night's excursions and alarums broke your repose, and we cannot have you brought low as well as Flora.
1: But I must.
0: I am here, Mother. I beseech you, take what rest you can now. We shall have need of you tomorrow.
2: I will fetch you my powder flask and bullets, and you can, if you please, reload the pistols. In about 2 hours more, it will be broad daylight.
1: Then you must promise me you shall call for me first and foremost should she awake.
0: I promise, Mother, on my very soul, and on Flora's. Now, to rest.
4: And, with tears flowing from her eyes,
5: she seeks her own chamber.
8: And now the calmness of the night resumes its sway.
5: No one really slept,
4: though all were still.
8: Only Flora slept.
5: Slept as soundly as some gentle infant,
4: tired of its playmates and its sports.
5: While her brother,
8: alert, uneasy, troubled,
5: kept his lonely watch by the bedside of his slumbering sister.
4: And a thousand uneasy and strange sensations assailed him.
0: That portrait, how its eyes seem to stare. How instinct with life they are, as if they mean to read my very soul. Well, it shall be removed. I would remove it now, but it seems absolutely painted on the panel. We need a workman with the proper tools, but then it might get damaged, which would be a pity, but removed it should be to some other room of the house. And yet, how foolish to remove it, when it is not probable that Flora will choose to sleep in here again after such terrors. It can be left where it is, and we can fasten up, if we please, even the very door of this room, so that no one need trouble themselves any further about it. Oh, thank heaven. It is dawn at last.
7: Help! Help!
0: You are safe, Flora. You are safe.
7: Where is it now?
0: What, dear Flora?
7: The dreadful apparition. Oh, what have I done to be made thus perpetually miserable?
0: Think no more of it, Flora.
7: I must think. My brain is on fire. A million of strange eyes seem gazing on me.
0: Great heaven!
7: Hark! Hark! Hark! It comes on the wings of the storm. Oh, it is most horrible!
0: She has awakened and has spoken, but she seems to me to wander in her discourse. For God's sake, soothe her, and try to bring her mind round to its usual state.
1: I will, Henry. I will.
0: And I think, Mother, if you were to get her out of this room and into some other chamber as far removed from this one as possible, it would tend to withdraw her mind from what has occurred.
1: Yes, it shall be done. Oh, Henry, what was it? What do you think it was?
0: I am lost in a sea of wild conjecture. I can form no conclusion. Where is Mr. Marchdale?
1: I believe in his chamber.
0: Then I will go and consult with him.
2: Henry, sit down. I am not, as you know, a superstitious man.
0: You certainly are not.
2: And yet, I never in all my life was so absolutely staggered as I have been by the occurrences of tonight.
0: Nor I.
2: There is a frightful, a hideous solution of them. One which I tremble to name now, although yesterday, at this hour, I should have laughed it to scorn.
0: Indeed.
2: Tell no one of that which I'm about to say to you. Let the dreadful suggestion remain with ourselves alone, Henry Bannerworth.
0: I am lost in wonder.
2: You promise me?
0: What? What?
2: That you will not repeat my opinion to anyone.
0: What I do?
2: On your honour.
0: On my honour, I promise.
2: Henry, have you never heard of a strange and dreadful superstition which, in some countries, is extremely rife, by which it is supposed that there are beings who never die?
0: Never die?
2: Never. In a word, Henry, have you never heard of... I dread to pronounce the word.
0: Speak it, God of heaven, let me hear it.
2: A vampire.
0: A vampire?
2: Even so, one who has to renew a dreadful existence by human blood. One who lives on forever and must keep up such a fearful existence upon human gore. One who eats not and drinks not as other men. A vampire.
0: Good God! Good God!
2: You have surely before heard of such things.
0: I have.
2: I much marvel, then, that the supposition did not occur to you, Henry.
0: It did not, Marchdale. It was too dreadful, I suppose, to find a home in my heart. Oh, Flora, Flora, if this horrible idea should once occur to you...
2: I would not have it mentioned to her for worlds.
0: Nor I. Good God! I shudder at the very thought, the mere possibility... But there is no possibility. There can be none. I will not believe it.
2: Nor I.
0: No, by heaven's justice, goodness, grace, and mercy, I will not believe it.
2: 'Tis well sworn, Henry. And now, discarding all ideas of vampires, let us seriously endeavour, if we can, to account for what has happened in this house.
0: I cannot now.
2: Nay, let us examine the matter. If we can find any natural explanation, let us cling to it, Henry.
0: Do you think, Marchdale, and for heaven's sake, find out some other way of accounting for what has happened than the hideous one you have suggested?
2: And yet my pistol bullets hurt him not. He has left the tokens of his presence on the neck of Flora.
0: Peace, oh, peace!
2: Heaven help us!
0: Marchdale, I will sit up tonight with my sister.
2: Do.
0: Think you there is a chance it may come again?
2: I cannot. I dare not speculate, Henry. But I will hold watch with you most willingly.
0: You will, Marchdale?
2: My hand upon it. Come what dangers may, I will share them with you, Henry.
0: 1,000 thanks, and say nothing to George of what we've been talking about. He is of a highly susceptible nature.
2: I will be mute, and remove your sister to some other chamber. Let me beg of you, Henry.
0: I will. And away from that dreadful-looking portrait with its perfect likeness to him who came last night.
2: Perfect indeed.
0: Who comes here? Come.
3: I shall, I am sure, be censured by you both for what I am going to say, but I cannot help saying it nevertheless.
2: Oh, good God, George, what is it?
0: Speak it out.
3: I have been thinking of what has occurred here, and the result has been one of the wildest suppositions that ever I thought. Well then, have you never heard of a vampire? I say a vampire, it is a fearful, a horrible supposition, but our poor dear Flora has been visited by a vampire, and I shall go completely mad.
0: George, Be calm, George, and endeavour to listen to me.
9: I hear, Henry.
0: Well then, do not suppose that you are the only one in this house to whom so dreadful a superstition has occurred.
9: Not the only one?
0: No. It has occurred to Mr. Marchdale also.
9: Gracious heaven!
0: He mentioned it to me, but we have both agreed to repudiate it with horror.
9: To repudiate it?
0: Yes, George.
9: And yet...
0: Hush, hush. I know our repudiation of it cannot affect the fact. Of that we are aware, but yet we will disbelieve that which would drive us mad.
9: What do you intend to do?
0: To keep this supposition to ourselves in the first place, to guard it most zealously from the ears of Flora.
9: Do you think she has ever heard of vampires?
0: I never heard her mention it. If she has, we must be guided by circumstances and do the best we can. Mr. Marchdale and I intend to keep watch over Flora tonight.
9: May I not join you?
0: Your health, dear George, will not permit you. Do you seek your natural repose, and leave it to us to do the best we can?
9: As you please, brother, as you please. Mr. Marchdale, I know I am a frail reed. The truth is, I am horrified, utterly and frightfully horrified. Like poor Flora, I do not believe I shall ever sleep again.
2: Do not fancy that, George. You well know your mother's affection for you all, and let me, therefore, as a very old friend of hers, entreat you to wear as cheerful an aspect as you can in her presence.
9: For once in my life I will, to my dear mother, endeavour to play the hypocrite.
0: Do so. The motive will sanction any such deceit as that. George, be assured. Yes, Dora?
8: My mistress begs pardon, but she is much afeard for your sister, and requests that you send for the physician.
0: I go at once.
4: Good morning, Mr. Bannerworth.
0: Good morning.
4: Excuse me for interrupting you, sir, but what is the strange story that is in everybody's mouth about a vampire?
0: In everybody's mouth?
4: Yes, I have heard it from at least a dozen persons.
0: You surprise me.
4: It is untrue, then? Well, of course, I'm not so absurd as to really believe about a vampire. But is there no foundation at all for it?
0: My sister is unwell.
4: Ah, and that's all. It really is too bad, no.
0: We had a visitor last night.
4: A thief, I suppose.
0: Yes, I believe a thief. I do believe it was a thief, and she was terrified.
4: Of course. And upon such a thing is grafted the story of a vampire and the marks of his teeth being in her neck.
0: Yes.
4: Good morning, Mr. Bannerworth. And so, much vexed at the wagging tongues of the family servants.
5: Henry Bannerworth set spurs to his horse.
8: Determined to speak to no one else.
10: Good morning, Mr. Bannerworth. I have heard...
0: Forgive me, I am in haste.
11: Mr. Bannerworth, I have heard such strange things of happenings at your house.
0: I may not tarry.
4: Nor did he pause in his speed till he reached the door of Mr. Chillingworth, the medical man whom he intended to consult.
5: And there he related to him at full length what had happened.
8: Not omitting any detail.
12: That's all.
0: Yes, and enough, too.
12: More than enough, I should say, my young friend. You astonish me.
0: Can you form any supposition, sir, on the subject?
12: Not just now. What is your own idea?
0: I cannot be said to have one about it. It is too absurd to tell you my brother George is impressed with a belief a vampire has visited the house.
12: Oh, I never in all my life heard a more circumstantial narrative in favour of so hideous a superstition.
0: Well, but you cannot believe...
12: Believe what?
0: That the dead can come to life again and by such a process keep up vitality.
12: Do you take me for a fool?
0: Well, certainly not.
12: Then why do you ask me such a question?
0: But the glaring facts of the case...
12: I don't care if they were 10 times more glaring. I won't believe it. I would rather believe you're all mad, the whole family of you, that at the full moon you all were a little cracked.
0: And so would I.
12: You go home now, and I will call and see your sister in the course of 2 hours. Something may turn up yet to throw some new light upon this strange subject.
10: When Henry reached his home, the evening was rapidly coming on.
5: And before he could permit himself to think upon any other subject,
8: he inquired how his terrified sister had passed the hours during his absence.
10: He found that but little improvement had taken place.
0: Flora, dear Flora, you are better now?
7: Harry, is that you?
0: Yes, dear.
7: Oh, tell me what has happened.
0: Have you not a recollection, Flora?
7: Yes, yes, Henry, but what was it? They none of them will tell me what it was, Henry.
0: Oh, be calm, dear. No doubt some attempt to rob the house.
7: Think you so?
0: Yes. The bay window was particularly adapted for such a purpose. But now you are removed here to this room, you will be able to rest in peace.
7: I shall die of terror, Henry. Even now those eyes are glaring on me so hideously. Oh, it is fearful. It is very fearful. And no one will promise to remain with me at night.
0: Indeed, Flora, you are mistaken, for I intend to sit by your bedside, armed, and so preserve you from all harm.
7: You will, Henry, and not think it too much trouble?
0: It can be no trouble, Flora.
7: Then I shall rest in peace, for I know that the dreadful vampire cannot come to me when you are by.
0: The what, Flora?
7: The vampire, Henry. It was a vampire.
0: Good God, who told you so?
7: No one. I have read of them in the book of travels in Norway, which Mr. Marchdale lent us all.
0: Alas, alas, discard, I pray you, such a thought.
7: Hark! What noise is that? I thought I heard a noise. Henry, when you go, ring for someone first. Was there not a noise?
0: The accidental shutting of some door, dear.
7: Was it that?
0: Yeah, it was.
7: Then I am relieved. Henry, I sometimes fancy I am in the tomb, and that someone is feasting on my flesh. They do say, too, that those bled by a vampire become themselves vampires. Is it not horrible?
0: You only vex yourself by such thoughts, Flora. Mr. Chillingworth is coming to see you.
7: Can he minister to a mind diseased?
0: But yours is not, Flora.
7: Heaven help me! I know not, Henry. The dreadful being held on my hair. I felt as if something strange took place in my brain and that I was going mad. I saw those glazed eyes close to mine. I felt a hot, pestiferous breath upon my face. Help! Help!
0: Hush, my Flora, hush. Look at me.
7: I am calm again. It fixed its teeth in my throat. Did I faint away?
0: You did, dear, but let me pray you to refer all of this to imagination, or at least the greater part of it.
7: But you saw it?
0: Yes.
7: All saw it?
0: But we all saw some man. It must have been some housebreaker. What more easy, you know, dear Flora, than to assume some such disguise?
7: Was anything stolen?
0: Not that I know of, but there was an alarm, you know.
7: That which came here was more than mortal. Oh, Henry, if it had but killed me, I cannot live. I hear it breathing now.
0: Talk of something else, dear Flora. You will make yourself much worse if you indulge yourself in these strange fancies.
7: Oh, but they were but fancies.
0: They are, believe me.
7: There is a strange confusion in my brain, and sleep comes over me suddenly. When I least expect it. Henry, Henry, what I was, I shall never, never be again.
0: Say not so. All this will pass away like a dream.
7: Who comes?
1: It is only me, my dear. Henry, Dr. Chillingworth is here.
0: You will see him, dear Flora? You know Mr. Chillingworth well.
7: Yes, Henry, yes. I will see him, or whoever you please.

0: Miss Bannerworth, what is all this I hear about an ugly dream you have had?
1: A dream?
0: Yes, as I understand. Was it not a dream, then?
1: Would that it were a dream. Would that it were. Oh, if anyone could but convince me it was a dream.
0: Well, will you tell me what it was?
1: Yes, sir. It was a vampire.
0: I suppose that is, after all, another name, Flora, for the nightmare.
1: No, no, no!
0: Do you really, then, persist in believing anything so absurd, Miss Bannerworth?
1: What can I say to the evidence of my own senses? I saw it. Henry saw it. George saw. Mr. Marchdale, my mother, all saw it. We could not all be at the same time the victims of the same delusion.
0: How faintly you speak.
1: I am very faint and ill.
0: Indeed. What wound is that on your neck?
1: It is the mark left by the teeth of the vampire.
0: Draw up the blind of the window, Mr. Henry, and let me examine the wound better.
2: The blind is drawn up.
0: Sunlight pours into the room.
3: Mr. Chillingworth produces a magnifying glass
2: and examines the wounds in the neck of Flora.
0: They are very trifling wounds indeed.
4: But how inflicted?
0: By some insect, I should say, which probably, it being the season for many insects, has flown in at the window.
1: I know the motive which prompts all these suggestions. It is a kind one, and I ought to be the last to quarrel with it. But what I have seen, nothing can make me believe I saw not, unless I am, as once or twice I have thought myself, really mad.
0: Oh, and how do you now feel in general health?
1: Far from well, and a strange drowsiness at times creeps over me. Even now I feel it.
0: At this, Flora sinks back.
3: Closes her eyes.
2: And sighs.
0: Where is the good lady, your mother?
5: Let me call for her.
2: Mrs. Bannerworth comes.
0: And Mr. Chillingworth beckons Henry away.
3: They go downstairs.
0: To the old oak chamber.
5: What now is your candid opinion, sir? You have seen my sister and those strange, indubitable evidences of something wrong.
0: I have, and to tell you candidly the truth, Mr. Henry, I am sorely perplexed.
5: Well, I thought you would be.
0: It is not often that a medical man likes to say so much, nor is it indeed often prudent that he should do so. But in this case, I own I am much puzzled. It is contrary to all my notions upon all such subjects.
5: Those wounds, what do you think of them?
0: I know not what to think. I am completely puzzled as regards them.
5: But do they not really bear the appearance of being bites?
0: They really do.
5: And so far, then, they are actually in favour of the dreadful supposition which poor Flora entertains.
0: So far they certainly are. I have no doubt in the world of their being bites, but we must not jump to a conclusion that they were made by a human. It is a strange case, but as I said before, I will not let my judgment give in to fearful and degrading superstition.
5: It is degrading superstition.
0: To my mind, your sister seems to be labouring under the effect of some narcotic.
5: Indeed.
0: Yes, unless she really has lost a quantity of blood.
5: Oh, that I could believe it were a narcotic. But there is no drug of the sort in the house. Besides, she is not heedless by any means. I am quite convinced she has not done so.
0: Then I am fairly puzzled, my young friend, and I can only say that I would freely have given half of what I am worth to see that figure you saw last night.
5: What would you have done?
0: I would not have lost sight of it for the world's wealth.
5: The face was terrible.
0: And yet, let it lead me where it liked, I would have followed it.
5: I wish you had been here.
0: I wish to heaven I had.
5: I'm going to sit up tonight with my sister, and I believe our friend Mr. Marchdale will share my watch with me.
0: Well, well, we must leave the matter at present as it stands, I confess. So palpable a mystery I never came across.
4: Nor I. Nor I.
0: I will send you some medicine, such as I think will be of service to Flora, and depend upon seeing me by 10 o'clock tomorrow morning.
5: You have, of course, heard something about vampires.
0: I certainly have. And I understand that in some countries, particularly Norway and Sweden, the superstition is a very common one.
5: And in the Levant?
0: Yes, the ghouls of the Mahometans are of the same description of beings. All that I have heard of the European vampire has made it a being which can be killed, but is restored to life again by the rays of a full moon falling on the body.
5: Yes, yes, I have heard as much.
0: And that the hideous repast of blood has to be taken very frequently. That if the vampire gets it not, he wastes away, presenting the appearance of one in the last stage of a consumption, and visibly, so to speak, dying.
5: That is what I have understood.
0: Tonight, do you know, Mr. Bannerworth, is the full of the moon. If now you had succeeded in killing... Oh, what am I saying? I believe I'm getting foolish, and that the horrible superstition is beginning to fasten itself upon me as well.
5: The full of the moon, and the night is near at hand.
0: Banish these thoughts from your mind, or else, my young friend, you will make yourself decidedly ill. Good evening to you. I shall see you tomorrow morning.
2: The good doctor departs.
0: But when he is gone...
3: A sense of great loneliness comes over Henry.
5: Tonight is the full of the moon. How strange that this dreadful adventure should have taken place just the night before. It is very strange. Let me see.
2: He takes from a bookshelf
0: the work which Flora had mentioned.
3: Travels in Norway.
0: He opened the work at random and then some of the leaves.
2: Turned over of themselves to a particular place.
0: There was a note on one of the pages.
5: With regard to these vampires, it is believed by those who are inclined to give credence to so dreadful a superstition that they always endeavour to make their feast of blood, for the revival of their bodily powers, on some evening immediately preceding a full moon. Because if any accident befell them, such as being shot, otherwise killed or wounded, they can recover by lying down somewhere where the full moon's rays will fall upon them.
2: And something.
0: Who knows what?
3: Draws Henry's gaze to the great portrait on the wall.
2: Which, in the moonlight,
0: seems to smile.
3: Surely not.

0: Henry, Henry, are you asleep?
1: Oh, George, is it you?
0: Yes, Henry. Are you unwell?
1: No, only thinking.
0: Alas, I need not ask of what.
1: What have you there?
0: A letter for you.
1: For me?
0: Yes. You see, it is addressed to you, and the seal looks as if it came from someone of consequence.
1: Indeed. Sir Francis Varney presents...
2: Francis Varney presents his compliments to Mr. Beaumont, and is much concerned to hear that some domestic affliction has fallen upon him. Sir Francis hopes that the genuine and loving sympathy of a neighbour will not be regarded as an intrusion, and begs to proffer any assistance or counsel that may be within the compass of his means.
1: Sir Francis Varney? Who is he?
0: Do you not recall? Is he not the same Sir Francis Varney who has just purchased the estate at Radford Abbey?
1: Oh, yes. Have you seen him?
0: I have not.
1: I do not wish to make any new acquaintance, George. I must, of course, return a civil answer to this gentleman, but it must be such a one as shall repress familiarity.
0: Shall that not be difficult to do, when we consider the very close proximity of the two properties, Henry?
1: Oh, no, not at all. He will easily perceive that we do not want to make acquaintance with him, and then, as a gentleman, which doubtless he is, he will give up the attempt.
0: Let it be so. Heaven knows I have no desire for new society either in our present sorry circumstances. And now, Henry, you must permit me, as I have had some repose, to share with you your night watch in Flora's room.
1: I would advise you not, George. Your health, you know, is very far from good.
0: Nay, allow me. Anxiety would do me more harm than keeping watch in her chamber, and there will be an advantage in there being three of us.
1: True, that is a great advantage.
3: Now rose the moon.
2: The brothers made ready to watch over Flora.
4: And were joined by Mr. Marchdale.
1: Are you sure you should not be resting? I should not like to destroy your night's repose.
5: Allow me to do so. I am older and have calmer judgment than you can have. Should anything again appear, I am quite resolved that it shall not escape me.
0: What would you do?
5: I would grapple with it.
1: You laid hands upon it last night.
5: I did, and have forgotten to show you what I tore from it. Look here. What should you say this was?
0: Why, it is brocade, and lace, and those buttons. It is from the creature's coat.
1: This reminds me of the fashion of garments very many years ago.
5: It came away in my grasp as if rotten.
0: What a strange, unearthly smell it has.
5: And now you mention it, I confess it does smell of the very grave.
1: Indeed. Say nothing of this to anyone.
5: Be assured, I shall not.
3: Flora slept. Yes, at last she slept.
2: And in her chamber sat the two brothers.
4: And Mr. Marchdale, silently,
3: occasionally conversing in whispers.
2: And when the last echo of midnight had died away,
4: a feeling of uneasiness came over them,
3: which prompted some conversation to get rid of it.
1: How bright the moon is now.
5: I never saw it brighter.
0: How still the house is.
5: It is very still.
1: Mm-hmm. Hush! She moves. Mm-hmm.
5: A thought has just struck me. That piece of coat I tore from the creature last night.
1: Well?
5: It wonderfully resembles the style of dress of the portrait in Flora's old chamber.
1: I thought of that, but dreaded to suggest it. Now, however, since you have mentioned it, I must own I have a great desire to compare it with the portrait.
0: I will remain here, in case Flora awakens. It is but across the corridor.
1: Come, Mr. Marchdale, come. Let us confirm it one way or the other. As George says, it is only across the corridor, and we can return it directly.
5: I am willing.
3: Behold the moon.
2: Behold its light.
4: Behold the portrait.
3: How lifelike it appears.
2: Nay, how alive.
4: See, they compare the cloth.
1: Good God, it is the same.
3: See, Now Marchtel drops the cloth.
2: He trembles.
4: He cannot help it.
1: This fact shakes even your scepticism.
5: I know not what to make of it.
1: I can tell you something which bears upon it. This portrait is of an ancestor, well, I wish I could say worthy ancestor, who committed suicide and was buried in his clothes.
5: You are sure of that?
1: Quite sure.
5: I am more and more bewildered.
1: I would.
5: What's that? Outside?
1: The vampire. God of heaven, it has come again.
5: Now, heaven inspire us with more than mortal courage.
1: Wait for me.
5: There is someone concealed there.
1: Where? Where?
5: Among the laurels. I will fire a random shot, and we may do some execution.
0: Behold, don't do any such thing, I beg of you.
1: Why, that is Mr. Chillingworth's voice.
0: Yes, and it's Mr. Chillingworth's person, too.
5: How is this?
0: Simply that I made up my mind to keep watch tonight for the vampire.
1: But why did you not let me know?
0: Because I did not know myself, my young friend, till an hour and a half ago. Have you seen anything?
1: Nothing. But I fancy I heard something in the park outside the wall.
0: Indeed.
5: What say you, Henry, to descending and taking a hasty examination of the garden and grounds?
1: I am willing. But first, allow me to speak to George. I have left George with his sword, while he guards Flora.
5: Are you armed, sir?
0: Oh, in this stick is a sword, the exquisite temper of which I know I can depend upon, and I fully intend to run through any vampire we encounter.
5: And I have a brace of pistols here, well loaded. Will you take one, Henry, if you please, and then we shall all be armed. There is a ladder lying on the wall. I suggest we place it against the very spot the creature jumped over last night, and so take a view of the open meadows. We could easily drop down on the outer side if we saw anything suspicious.
0: Not a bad plan at all. Shall we do it?
1: Certainly.
5: We can ascend singly, but there is ample space for us all to sit on the top of the wall.
3: They climb.
2: They sit.
6: They watch.
3: See how they sit?
2: Like three blind mice.
6: Blind in their innocence.
0: If nothing else, it is at least a beautiful night.
5: Oh, would that were all we need observe. If I could only relieve Henry and Flora of the terrors they have witnessed.
1: Of that I am well assured, Mr. Marchdale. If the happiness of myself and my family depended upon you, we should be happy indeed. Good God, what do you hear?
0: There is a young lime tree yonder to the right.
1: Yes, yes.
0: Carry your eye from it towards the wood.
1: What is that?
5: I see something. By heaven, it is a human form lying stretched there.
1: It is as if in death.
0: What can it be?
5: I dread to say.
0: The vampire?
5: Yes. Look. The moonbeams touch him. God of heaven! It moves!
3: They watch.
2: Terrified. Astonished.
6: The figure moves indeed.
5: The vampire! I cannot doubt it now. We must have hit him last night after all, and the moonbeams are now restoring him to life.
1: He is rising.
5: Allow me to try the virtue of a bullet.
1: You have hit it.
0: You have indeed. I think we can go after it now.
5: Hush. Does it not seem to you that, hit it as often as you will, the moonbeams will recover it?
1: Yes, they will.
0: I can endure this no longer. Follow me or not as you please. I will seek the spot where this being lies.
5: Oh, be not rash. See, it rises again, and its form looks gigantic.
0: I trust in heaven and a righteous cause. Come with me if you like, or I go alone.
1: Never alone. Here am I.
5: Come on. I will not shrink.
0: It is conscious of being pursued. See how it glances back and then increases its speed.
5: Fire upon it, Henry.
0: See?
7: See, it runs into the forest.
5: In open country, I could pursue it closely, but I would.
1: Pursuit is useless there.
7: Indeed it is. I am confounded utterly by this affair.
5: And I, what on earth is to be done?
1: Nothing, nothing, and yet, did either of you remark the clothing which the creature wore?
7: Antique clothes, such as might have been the fashion 100 years ago.
5: Such was my impression.
1: And mine. Is it at all within the compass of the wildest belief that what we have seen is a vampire, and no other than my ancestor, he who 100 years ago committed suicide?
7: Come home, come home. No more of this at present. You will but make yourself seriously unwell.
1: No, no, no.
7: Come home now, I pray you. You are by far too much excited.
5: Take advice, Henry, take advice. Come home at once.
1: I will yield to you. I feel like I cannot control my own feelings. Oh, Flora, Flora, I have no comfort to bring to you.
3: What now?
2: What now indeed?
0: A warm.
3: Aye, and warmed port.
2: Spirits to restore spirits.
5: There are more things in heaven and on earth than are dreamed of in our philosophy.
7: There are indeed, it appears.
1: And are you a convert?
7: Convert? To what?

0: I will die in my disbelief of such an outrage upon heaven.
1: Oh, that I could think like you.
2: Be of better cheer, Henry. Be of better cheer. There is one circumstance which we ought to consider.
1: And what is that?
2: That from all we have seen, Henry, your ancestor, whose portrait hangs in the old chamber, is the vampire.
1: The dress was the same.
2: I noted it was.
0: And I?
2: Do you not then think it possible that something might be done to set that part of the question at rest?
1: What? What?
2: Where is your ancestor buried?
1: Ah, I understand you now.
0: And I? You would propose a visit to his mansion?
2: I would. Anything that may in any way throw light on this affair will be most desirable.
1: He, as a Bannerworth, has a place in the vault under the old church in the village.
2: Would it be possible to get into that vault without exciting general attention?
1: It would. There is a secret entrance hidden in the church under the family pew.
0: Then it could be done.
1: Most undoubtedly.
0: Will you undertake such an adventure? It may ease your mind.
1: Give me leave to think of it until tomorrow.
2: Most certainly.
1: You hear? It is close to dawn already.
3: A visit? Where?
1: To the family vault.
3: Indeed, Henry. I thought you had abandoned that idea.
1: I had several times, but it comes across my mind again and again.
3: I much regret it.
1: Look at you, George. You know that at present we are led to believe that we have been visited by a vampire. More, that this vampire is our ancestor, whose portrait hangs on the wall of the old bedchamber.
3: True, most true.
1: Then let us, by an examination of the family vault, George, put an end to at least one of these superstitions. If we find, as most surely we shall, the coffin of our ancestor in the vault, we shall be at rest on that head.
3: There is reason in that, Henry.
1: If we find the evident remains of a corpse in our ancestor's coffin, we shall be satisfied that he has rested in his tomb in peace.
3: Brother, you seem bent on this adventure. If you go, I will accompany you.
1: I will not engage rashly in it, George. Before I finally decide, I will again consult with Mr. Marchdale.
3: And in good time, for here he comes.
1: You have been early afoot, Mr. Marchdale.
2: I have. The fact is, I could not sleep, and I went out once more to search about the spot where we saw...
1: The vampire?
2: I know not what to call it. I have a great dislike to naming it a vampire.
3: There is not much in a name.
2: In this instance, there is.
1: And did you discover anything?
2: None whatever.
1: You saw no trace of anyone?
2: Not the least.
1: Well, Mr. Marchdale, George and I were talking over this projected visit to the family vault.
2: Yes.
1: And we agreed to suspend our judgments until we saw you and learned your opinion.
2: Which, I will tell you frankly, is that you make the visit.
1: Indeed. Varney the Vampire by James Malcolm Rymer. Adapted and directed by Julian Warren, with Lucy Archer-Woodcock, Michael Kogan, Gregory Dwyer, Kate Feeney, Jason Greenwood, Clive Marlowe, Colleen Michaels, John Martin, Carter McQueen, and Mark Tunstall. Executive producer, Arnold Anthony Schmidt. With special thanks to James Costello, manager of KCBP Radio.
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blinks and rubs his eyes, opening them with a start of surprise. Before him, as large as life, he sees his former master, his dead master, standing there, arms folded across his breast, wearing his gaudy clothes.

0: regarding him with a calm and untroubled countenance. The moonlight streams upon the landscape, and a silence as great as death itself reigns all around.
1: Master, can it be you? You're alive! These are things I do not comprehend. How you return to life, I cannot say. But as for my service, Signor, I am no longer bound to you. You have commenced a fresh existence baptized with blood. Whatever you might be, I want no part in it.
2: Measure your words carefully, Stellatro.
1: I cannot in good conscience serve you any longer. I will seek my freedom and another master. Farewell, Signor, and may the saints protect you.
2: Stop, I say!
3: You feel better today, Signore?
1: Much better. But my benefactors, I must thank them.
3: That is impossible. They've gone.
1: Who is she? She who gave me such kind attentions, cared for me, even to saving me from the jaws of death itself.
3: Ah, I thought you knew. It was no other than Signora Oriana.
1: Here, my child, a letter, most important.
4: A letter? From whom?
1: One who wishes you well, Signora. May the saints surround you with blessings.
4: Thank you, Father.
0: And just as suddenly as he had appeared, the monk vanished into the street crowd.
2: Let me see that. Signora, a grateful heart warns you. Wed not the murderer of Bracati. Wed not him who, once returned from death to life, seeks but your hand to provide a victim for the purposes of prolonging his hateful existence. If you despise this warning, at any rate postpone the ceremony but for 7 days from hence. By no means marry during the full moon, and then he will have no power to injure you.

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HistoriCorps is seeking volunteers to gather architecture history information needed for preservation of the Stanislaus National Forest from now through August 28th. The Corps offers training in how to survey tracks and then heads out together as a mobile workforce over the course of 1 week. Volunteers should know how to use a digital camera and tablet, be able to stand and walk for several hours per day in varying terrain and weather conditions, and be comfortable with using their personal vehicle as well as with car camping or tent camping. More information at www.historicorps.org.

Today, the police department and I would like to share some safety tips for getting to and from school all year round. First, make sure you look all ways before crossing the street and cross only at corners and crosswalks. Please look up from your phone to ensure that you can safely cross the street. Next, please obey police officers, crossing guards, and traffic signals. Number three, watch for turning cars and distracted drivers. Even though you may have the walk sign at an intersection, it's important that you still check your surroundings and make sure there isn't a car turning the corner when you're actually crossing. Next, be particularly alert in bad weather when drivers may not see you clearly. Number five, please don't run or play near motor vehicle traffic. Number six, walk in groups to and from school if you can. Number seven, if you notice something dangerous, please report it to an adult, whether that's a teacher, friend's parent, a crossing guard, or even a police officer. Number eight, if riding a bicycle, always wear a helmet and follow the rules of the roadway. We're more alert, both as drivers and pedestrians, we can keep everyone safe throughout the year. See you around town.

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This outdoor concert on the grounds of the Gallo Winery will feature country music favorites from yesterday and today. 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

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It's time for another edition of the Valley News Roundup. I'm Peggy Hinkle Wolf, and water is making the headlines this week. A new swimming pool and splash ground opened in 4th Street Park last weekend, and it was filled to capacity in no time. After cobbling together about $17 million in state and local money, the city spent 2 years rebuilding the park. In addition to the pool and splash ground, the money helped pay for a new playground, soccer and skateboarding spaces, and a new recreation center that should reopen in another month. To really put a bow on the neighborhood investment, renovations at nearby Martin Luther King Jr. Park should be finished next year. The delayed opening did not dampen enthusiasm for the water park, which will now be open each Friday, Saturday, and Sunday through September 6th. The heated pool will be open through October. Big spray fountains and a giant bucket stand at the center of the splash ground, along with 3 tall slides for the older kids. Children not yet tall enough for the big slides can race each other on a pair of shorter slides built just for them. The new water park is located in the former Cesar Chavez Park, one of the city's oldest neighborhood parks, just a block from State Highway 99 in the southern edge of downtown. With affordable admission, city leaders have said they hope the park becomes a regional attraction, although its full name is a mouthful: the City of Modesto Aquatic Center at 4th Street Park. More information at modestogov.com. New reporting by CalMatters shows that federal budget cuts have harmed public lands on the western edge of Stanislaus County. Last winter, seasonal wetlands in the San Joaquin National Wildlife Refuge were left bone dry. The U.S. Fish and Wildlife Service did not have enough employees to open the levees that flood the wetlands, something that is happening at national wildlife preserves across the state and the country. Here in western Stanislaus County, the wetlands are part of the Pacific Flyway, where migratory birds stop for rest, food, and water. 2 longtime employees left recently, and federal officials have not replaced them to keep the area functioning, which includes coordinating water flows with volunteers and farmers and monitoring conditions that can affect drinking water as well as wildlife. Now, dried-up cattails and bulrushes stand where waterfowl, shorebirds, beavers, and other wildlife were living. The area remains one of the rare open spaces in the northern San Joaquin Valley. A department spokesperson told CalMatters that they plan to flood the San Joaquin wetlands this fall, but an ecologist at UC Davis cautioned that such management can create other problems, including mosquito infestations. More information at calmatters.org. A coalition of community advocates have come together after a developer proposed to build a data center near Modesto Junior College. The public outcry is such that now the city's water and electricity utility is speaking up. Earlier this month, the Modesto Irrigation District would not confirm to local news outlets whether it had been approached by a data center developer like the city has. But during this week's board meeting, Mid-Board member Janice Keating asked for a discussion and analysis on data centers.

humanitarian action and stand for accountability at UN.org. This is the Valley News Roundup for August 18th, 2026, part of the Central Valley Journalism Collaborative. Please tune in again at 6:50 a.m. next Tuesday for another full edition of the Valley News Roundup. Good day, neighbor.

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1: Fighters of Taliban take over in Afghanistan. It is not only a 5 years, it's not only a number. It is 5 years of darkness, 5 years of no rights of movements to women, no rights to education, no rights to work.
0: As the Taliban marks 5 years since returning to power in Afghanistan, the UN says Afghan women have been, quote, erased from public life. We'll speak with Nagina Yari, a longtime Afghan women's rights defender living in exile. Then we hear from the first person jailed in the U.S. for protesting AI after she blocked the entrance of OpenAI's headquarters.
2: This technology is fueling a dystopian level of surveillance. It's fueling a fascist state. It's going to take all of our jobs. It's already taken many of them.
0: We'll also speak with two AI experts, Connor Leahy, who's been briefing U.S. lawmakers on the threats inherent in the development of AI, and we'll speak with James Muldoon. His new book, Love Machines, investigates how people form relationships with AI. He's also co-author of Feeding the Machine, The Hidden Human Labor Powering AI. All that and more coming up. Welcome to Democracy Now!, democracynow.org, The War and Peace Report. I'm Amy Goodman. The U.S. Treasury reports the national debt has passed the $40 trillion mark, months earlier than previously expected, mostly due to lost revenue from President Trump's tariffs. And there's no sign of deficit spending ending anytime soon, as the Pentagon seeks tens of billions of additional dollars to pay for the U.S. and Israeli war on Iran. And after the Trump administration in April asked Congress to boost war spending to $1.5 trillion, during his 2016 campaign, Donald Trump pledged to completely eliminate what was then a $19 trillion debt within 8 years. President Trump's announced what he's calling the most crushing economic operation ever against Iran. In a social media post, Trump warned countries that trade with Iran will also face, quote unquote, tremendous economic consequences, adding, quote, this will be economic warfare and isolation on an unprecedented scale. Trump gave no details on whether the U.S. would impose any new sanctions or which countries could be affected. In response, Iranian Foreign Minister Abbas Araghchi said Trump's announcements designed to distract from unprecedented U.S. national debt and surging interest costs. Meanwhile, the Financial Times reports Iran could target U.S. military installations in Europe if the Trump administration escalates the nearly six-month-old war, with U.S. bases in Bulgaria and Cyprus among potential targets. Casualties estimated at this point of the Israeli-U.S. war, U.S. casualties, are over 750 people wounded and 18 dead. In Gaza, Israeli strikes killed 10 Palestinians in two separate attacks Wednesday, one at a police post in Gaza City and another at Nusayrat refugee camp. Israel's continued attacks came as residents of Gaza City held a mass funeral of 50 Palestinians from three families killed by Israel, whose bodies were only recently retrieved from under the rubble. On Wednesday, Israel's military admitted for the first time that its soldiers opened fire on a car carrying 5-year-old Palestinian Hind Rajab, killing her and her entire family, as well as Palestine Red Crescent Society medics dispatched to rescue the family. Israel's army fired more than 300 bullets in the attack in January 2024. In Gaza City, Hind Rajab's grandmother rejected Israel's claims that it had opened an investigation into the killing, the first criminal probe by Israel into the conduct of its troops in Gaza. Hind Rajab was named after her grandmother.
1: No, Allah,
3: We as Hindu Rajab's family do not trust the judiciary of the state of Israel. We hope that justice will be delivered from the entire world. We appeal to the international justice system as a whole.
0: The Israeli military said it would also investigate the killing of 15 Palestinian paramedics whose bodies and crushed emergency vehicles were recovered from mass grave in Rafah in March 2025. Ghada al-Attar, the widow of Anwar al-Attar, one of those 15 medics, spoke while holding the couple's young daughter.
3: The truth will not come, and the wound will keep bleeding. The pain is still the same. The loss grows day by day. Every time this girl gets older and asks me where her father is, and I can't answer her, the wound grows deeper. He was the pillar and support of the family. He's gone. The investigation won't achieve anything.
0: Israel says it would not investigate three other attacks on Gaza that killed aid workers from World Central Kitchen and MSF, Doctors Without Borders. And Israel made no mention of thousands of other incidents where Palestinian civilians were killed by Israeli forces. The Palestinian Authority and Britain have criticized Israel's move to advertise a tender for over 1,200 new homes in the occupied West Bank as part of its E1 settlement plan. The scheme would join thousands of settlement units in illegally annexed East Jerusalem to the West Bank's Maale Abdunan block, severing East Jerusalem entirely from the West Bank and effectively splitting the territory into two halves. Palestinians have long sought East Jerusalem as the capital of their future state. This comes as Palestinian prisoners claim Israeli forces marked some of them with numbers on their foreheads during a raid in the occupied West Bank. One detainee said troops had assigned numbers to some of those held, apparently to keep track of them and manage the questioning. In the United Kingdom, a jury has been discharged after reaching a single guilty verdict in the trial of eight Palestine Action activists who allegedly planned a raid to sabotage equipment at an Israeli-owned arms factory run by Elbit Systems. The jury spent more than 37 hours considering evidence but failed to reach verdicts on 14 of 15 charges relating to the direct action protests. Seven of the activists now face retrial. Last month, the jury acquitted one of the defendants of violent disorder over a lack of evidence. A former Justice Department attorney has filed a complaint claiming the Trump administration task force charged with investigating anti-Semitism pushed universities into massive settlements despite turning up little to no evidence of anti-Semitism on campus. Haley Van Arum, a former career attorney in the Justice Department's Civil Rights Division, said in her complaint, the government's probes into schools like Harvard, Brown, and Columbia were, quote, an unlawful process designed to achieve predetermined political goals, unquote. Brown University settled for $50 million. Columbia settled for $200 million. Harvard refused to settle, and a judge threw out the case against the university. In Ukraine, a Russian assault on Kyiv overnight killed at least 13 people and injured 40 others as missiles struck residences, warehouses, a school, and a children's hospital. Russia's attacks followed a wave of Ukrainian strikes a day earlier, with Moscow's mayor reporting over 600 drones attacked Russia's capital region. Meanwhile, the Russian-occupied Zaporizhzhia nuclear power station lost its only external power line, forcing crews to activate emergency diesel generators. It's at least the 27th time since 2022 the plant has had to rely on backup systems to prevent a nuclear meltdown. Meanwhile, Ukrainian President Volodymyr Zelensky has sacked a senior advisor amidst over alleged money laundering scheme. Her firing comes amidst a growing corruption scandal plaguing Zelensky's administration. This week, Ukraine's popular former defense minister, Mykhailo Fedorov, called for presidential elections, which have been suspended while Ukraine remains under martial law.
4: Democracy cannot be held hostage by Russia. We must find a lawful, safe, and realistic mechanism that would allow Ukraine to restore a fully functioning democratic process, even under conditions of a long war.
0: A former advisor to infectious disease expert Dr. Anthony Fauci has pleaded guilty to conspiring to evade public records laws and conceal government documents related to the COVID-19 pandemic. David Morins worked under Dr. Fauci as a senior official at the National Institute of Allergy and Infectious Diseases. He now faces up to 5 years in prison. His guilty plea comes after Dr. Fauci appeared before the Senate Homeland Security and Governmental Affairs Committee last month, chaired by Republican Senator Dr. Rand Paul. During the combative hearing, Fauci invoked the Fifth Amendment more than 100 times, declining to answer questions about his handling of the COVID-19 pandemic and the origins of the coronavirus. Before leaving office, President Biden had issued a preemptive pardon to Dr. Fauci. The drug makers Moderna and Merck report a new experimental vaccine treatment shows promising signs of preventing skin cancer from returning or spreading in high-risk melanoma patients. The first-of-its-kind therapy could herald a powerful new approach for treating other cancers. It relies on the same mRNA technology that led to the rapid deployment of life-saving vaccines during the COVID pandemic. This comes after the Trump administration slashed $500 million worth of contracts and grants for mRNA vaccine development projects targeting respiratory viruses. President Trump has nominated Dr. Heidi Overton to become the next commissioner of the U.S. Food and Drug Administration, the FDA. Overton is an abortion opponent who celebrated the overturning of Roe v. Wade as a huge victory. Last week, she joined a signing ceremony for Trump's executive order slashing the childhood vaccine schedule. Women's health groups warn Overton could seek to further restrict access to medications used in abortions, including mifepristone. Minnesota's top prosecutor has sued Texas Republican Governor Greg Abbott, seeking to force him to extradite an ICE agent to stand trial in Minnesota on felony assault charges and for falsely reporting a crime during an immigration raid in Minneapolis in January. Prosecutors allege 52-year-old Christian Castro shot Venezuelan immigrant Julio Sosa Celis in the leg through the door of a home, then lied by claiming the assault was in self-defense. The agent, Castro, was arrested in Texas in May, but Governor Abbott has since refused to sign off on his extradition. Minnesota Attorney General Keith Ellison announced the lawsuit Tuesday.
5: Christian Castro has been charged with breaking the law in Minnesota. He must face justice in Minnesota. Governor Abbott should have granted Governor Wall's extradition request long ago and is required to do so now.
0: President Trump led reporters on a bizarre 40-minute tour of the White House Wednesday, showing off renovations while announcing plans to build an elaborate granite and marble helipad. According to President Trump, the manufacturer of the Marine One fleet, a company called Sikorsky, donated the funds for the new helipad. And the Committee to Protect Journalists is calling on the Mexican government to protect media workers while holding their assassins accountable after 5 journalists were killed in Mexico in just 2 months. CPJ is calling it the worst wave of violence it's documented in Mexico for over a decade. This is John Albert Hudson, Mexico correspondent for the Committee to Protect Journalists.
6: What's particularly concerning is that the Mexican government does not appear to have a cohesive answer to this wave of violence. Instead, it's pointing at the number of general homicides dropping. CPJ urges the Mexican government to federalize the cases of murdered journalists this year, as well as strengthen protective measures, particularly for journalists in high-risk areas.
0: And those are some of the headlines. This is Democracy Now!, democracynow.org, The War and Peace Report. I'm Amy Goodman.
7: And I'm Nermeen Sheikh. Welcome to our listeners and viewers across the country and around the world. In Afghanistan, this month marks 5 years since the Taliban returned to power and the U.S. withdrew forces. Since retaking control in August 2021, the Taliban have stripped away the rights of women and girls, with UNESCO reporting some 2.5 million girls are now barred from secondary and higher education. The United Nations warns more than half of women's organizations still working in Afghanistan could cease operations within the next year due to funding problems. Human rights organizations describe the Taliban's sweeping restrictions as a systematic erasure of women and girls from public public life, with some characterizing the system as gender apartheid. The restrictions extend even beyond schools and workplaces. Under the Taliban, Afghan women are banned from outdoor parks, among other spaces, and books written by women have been removed from libraries. Women venturing beyond the home must be accompanied by a male guardian, and so-called morality laws curtail their rights to speak, sing, or recite out loud in public.
0: Women have also been stripped of their protections against domestic violence, rendered legally subordinate to their husbands, and forced to remain in unwanted marriages. The rollback of women's rights, coupled with deepening poverty, has also led to a surge of child marriages in Afghanistan. This is the permanent representative of Denmark to the United Nations, Christina Marcus Lassen.
8: The Taliban's systematic repression of women and girls has become a defining feature of the current system. Afghanistan remains the only country in the world where girls are banned from secondary and higher education. The grave abuse of the right to education is also having far-reaching consequences for Afghanistan's economic development and provision of essential public services.
7: That was the Danish representative at the United Nations. Malala Yousafzai, winner of the 2014 Nobel Peace Prize, is also speaking out on the fifth anniversary of the Taliban takeover of Afghanistan. In 2012, she was shot in the head by a Taliban gunman who boarded her school bus in Mingora in the southwest of Pakistan. Yousafzai survived serious wounds and now continues to campaign around the world for girls' education. This is Yousafzai.
9: 5 years ago, women were doctors, engineers, athletes, and artists. Now, they're banned from university, from work, even from going to public parks. Girls who once raced to school in the morning are now confined to their homes, banned from education. The Taliban have enforced a system of segregation and domination, a gender apartheid on millions of women and girls. And today, the Taliban are celebrating. But while they are marching in military parades and firing weapons, Afghan women are organizing. They are building a movement and working with governments from Mexico to Spain to South Africa to ensure justice for women and girls in Afghanistan. Today, I want the Taliban to know that they have nothing to celebrate, because we will hold them accountable for their crimes. And we will make sure gender apartheid will not be tolerated anywhere in the world.
0: That was Malala Yousafzai, winner of the 2014 Nobel Peace Prize. Well, for more, we're joined by Nigina Yari. She is a peace activist, longtime women's rights defender from Afghanistan. She's the executive director of Window for Hope organization, forced to leave Afghanistan in 2022, just months after the Taliban takeover 5 years ago, has been organizing aid campaigns from exile in Germany. She also serves on the board of the Nobel Women's Initiative, which Nermeen is also on the board of. Nigina Yari, welcome to Democracy Now! Thanks so much for being with us. It's been 5 years since the Taliban retook power in Afghanistan. Talk about what's happened, particularly to the women, half the population of Afghanistan, women and girls.
10: Assalamu alaikum. Hi, everyone. Good morning. Thank you so much for inviting me and giving this opportunity to share the messages and also the reality of today's women in Afghanistan. It's really hard to say that it's almost 5 years. It is not only 5 years to say it in a number. It is the 5 years that the women of Afghanistan are banned to attend a school, to attend a secondary education, to attend university, to become a nurse, to become a doctor, to become a lawyer. In last 5 years, almost more than 100 orders are directly came from the Amir of the Taliban from Kandahar, and more than 25 of those orders are targeted women and girls in Afghanistan. And it started from the orders to ban rights to education, rights to work, rights to sport, rights to attend the gym, rights to social movements, and even in some of the provinces, women are banned to attend the male doctors. While the education is banned, no one is allowed to attend the university. And then they are putting ban on women to visit the male doctors, and especially the male dentists, and including the civil society and media space, which is very shrinking. In Kandahar recently, the voice of women are banned, and they are not allowed to speak in the radio and not allowed to show their faces in the television as well. Not limited to that, but also in the bigger city, female who are working at the media and the television, they have to put face masks, and they're not allowed to appear their full faces. And it also comes to the social movements of the woman as well. You know that in a couple of weeks ago, the Taliban and the morality law forces, they have went to the street in Herat and also in Kabul, and they detained more than 100 of women from the streets. They bring the excuse that it's because of the hijab, which is not the reality, which is not the truth, but it's all coming again to bargaining the rights of women in a country, and they see that how the international community attention are shifted from Afghanistan. That's why they are pressurizing more on women. And unfortunately, today Afghanistan and women and girls of Afghanistan are suffering the most darkest situation in the world.
7: So, Nagina, as you said, you know, women are prevented from, women and girls are prevented from seeing male doctors, and now women and girls are prevented from getting an education. So at a certain point, if this continues, women and girls will simply have no access to medicine. So if you could talk about that, and also overall what the condition is, given funding cuts and spiraling poverty in Afghanistan, what is happening to the health conditions of women and girls?
10: So thank you, Nermin, for the question. Honestly, the situation of the health crisis in Afghanistan is getting increased, and especially it was started from the climate change, you know, which is happening in the country with the recent earthquake in Herat and then in Paktia and Konar in Nuristan provinces. Most of the women who were needed to visit the clinics, but unfortunately in those far districts, the female nurses were not allowed to travel without mahram. And in most of the project, especially the health project, which was funded by international organization, due to cut-off funding, they were not allowed even to support everyone's male cost. That's why even the female nurses were not able to visit those in most of those provinces that the women were affected by the earthquake and also by the floods. And recently, one of the organizations, which is named DROPS, they also conducted a survey with more than thousands of women in Afghanistan. They mentioned that not only limited to the nurses' lack of access, but it is also a big percentage of lack of access to the female doctors as well, because it has different causes and different result. And recently we noticed that a big number of female nurses have been graduated, and even big number of female doctors have graduated from university, but the Taliban are not allowing them to attend their final examination and to get their certificate. So it is it's a very shrinking situations, and it's not limited to the health situations. It comes from the medical services, but it's also the mental health crisis as well. So women and girls right now in Afghanistan are facing a crisis of the mental health as well, because the psychosocial support in Afghanistan, the pressure which is exist, and including the every ban that the Taliban are implementing at different city level, it all causes the mental health situation of women in Afghanistan as well.
7: So, Nagina, you mentioned the term mahram. So just to clarify what that means, it's effectively that women must have a mahram accompanying them in public. That's someone whom they're permanently barred from marriage through blood ties, legal marriage, or breastfeeding. So I wanted to now ask you about the broader historical context in which the Taliban came to power, starting with the Soviet occupation of Afghanistan from 1979. And then the U.S. backing of the Afghan resistance, the Mujahideen. How did the Taliban come out of that history?
10: So overall, it's a very geopolitical history get back to Afghanistan and very relevant to the counter-narcotics and also to the security of the geopolitical situation of Afghanistan. But overall, what we can say that Taliban is a political and armed group, and they hold the extremist and jihadist belief. During last two decades of democratic regime in Afghanistan, the Taliban was fought with the NATO and U.S. Army in Afghanistan, and they were also killed more than 56,000 of Afghan civilian as well, and including the special forces of Republic government as well. So, but it was continued like this fight and war was continued till 2019 to 2018, and then the Doha process and the Doha talks was started. It was continued till 2021, but the agreement was signed in 2020. In February 2020, the Doha agreement was signed, and the Taliban take over in August 2021. But the process was not very clear to the people of Afghanistan, because no one knew and no one had access to the information that really in which purpose or in which kind of government the Taliban are coming and taking over Afghanistan. Even as I was a civil society activist, I was in Afghanistan. We did a lot of campaign for women participation in Doha process or in peace talks. And even we didn't have this information that really how Taliban will get the power in Afghanistan. It goes to be a shared power. It goes to be 100 power to the Taliban. But now what Taliban is claiming that we have been fighting more than two decades in Afghanistan, and now we take over and we have all the power. And that's why with the support of regional countries, they are becoming more powerful, and especially why recently, it's almost not recently, but more than years that the China and Russia has recognized them and give them the political accreditations. That's why they are feeling more powerful at the regional level, and they are starting building diplomatic relationship with some of regional countries, and beyond that to the European countries as well. They send the diplomats to the Norway, to the Germany. So this is how this time the Taliban are coming and thinking for a long-term strategy. They are thinking more to build a diplomatic and more sustained political relationship beyond the regional countries as well. Because the first regime depends only on the regional countries, and it was a different political relationship, because it came it started after the Mujahideen and civil war in Afghanistan. But this time everything is very well structured and very well systemized in Afghanistan, because it is after the Republic time. Like it's a system that handed over to a group, and then and they are running it, and they are well know that because the international community attention is also that the foreign policy is not anymore
0: Afghanistan. Nagina, in 2024, the Taliban approved a wide-ranging law that forced women to totally cover in public and remain silent in public. This is a woman living in Afghanistan who concealed her identity as she recorded herself singing, quote, "You have silenced my voice until further notice. You've imprisoned me in my home for the crime of being a woman."
11: زدی تا ابرسانی مهر خاموشی دهانم را محیا میکنی تا ابرسانی آب و نانم را مرا با جور بزن بودن اسیر خانه ام کردی.
12: You place the stamp of silence on my mouth until further notice. You will not provide me with water and bread until further notice. You've imprisoned me inside the house for the crime of being a woman.
7: So, Nagina, finally, as we wrap up, if you could say, you know, the U.S. were in Afghanistan, the U.S. forces for 20 years, the Taliban survived those 20 years. Explain how the Taliban were supported at that time, and by whom, what countries?
10: So during last 2 decades, the Taliban were supported from different regional groups and also from different political armed groups. We know that when the Taliban take over, the first country that came and welcomed them was Pakistan. And most of the Taliban leaders have already invested and they had a big businesses in the Pakistan. And they will train on the madrasa system, which was exist across the border of Afghanistan, the military madrasa, and some of them are already get the support from parliamentary member of the Pakistan government as well. So this is how the regional countries was well involved and well supported them during last 2 decades, and including the Russia as well. They were also involved. They were also built this diplomatic relationship. Even during the Doha talks, the Taliban diplomats was invited from Doha and also from Pakistan several times to visit the Russian diplomats in Russia. So it shows that how they already built this relationship. They were allowed to travel to these countries to sit at the table, to talk about the future of Afghanistan, to talk about the Taliban takeover, and to already get this commitment from the regional countries, and including Iran as well, because the Taliban was had a very close diplomatic relationship even during the Republic time of Afghanistan with Iran as well. Yeah, and they were traveled several times to Iran as well. Like during last two decades of the Republic government in Afghanistan, the Taliban was already built this relationship across the regional countries and beyond that. And they were taught that for sustainable political process in Afghanistan for their self.
0: Yes. Nagina, we have to go, but I want to thank you so much for being with us. Nagina Yare, peace activist, longtime women's rights defender from Afghanistan, executive director of the Window for Hope organization, fled Afghanistan in 2022, soon after they took over 5 years ago, organizing aid campaigns from exile in Germany. Coming up, we hear from the first person jailed in the U.S. for protesting AI, then Connor Leahy of the group Control AI. We will speak with another guest, James Muldoon, author of 2 books, Love Machines, Investigating How People Form Relationships with AI, and Feeding the Machine, the Hidden Human Labor Powering AI, back in 20 seconds.

0: Basel by Emma Mafluthi in our Democracy Now! Studio. This is Democracy Now!, democracynow.org. I'm Amy Goodman with Nermeen Sheikh.
1: A retired teacher from Berkeley, California, is believed to be the first person jailed for protesting the development of artificial intelligence. 69-year-old Wynn Kaufman and other members of the group Stop AI chained and locked the front doors of OpenAI's headquarters in San Francisco during a sit-in protest in February of last year. She was convicted in June of interfering with the business and other charges. Wynn Kaufman previously taught engineering for 40 years at City College of San Francisco. She's now serving a two-week jail sentence. Democracy Now! Spoke to Wynn Kaufman from jail on Wednesday. The audio is a little hard to hear.
2: Hi, my name is Wynn Kaufman, and I'm speaking from San Francisco County Jail. I'm serving a sentence for blocking the doors of Sam Altman's OpenAI. I did this with other members of our organization, Stop AI, to protest the race that these tech companies are making to AI systems that will eventually take control and ultimately may kill all of us. This is something the world needs to be aware of. We already know about the current dangers, that it fueled the genocide in Gaza. Israel used some of their systems, like one of them is called Where's Daddy, where they would hunt down Palestinians in their homes and kill them with their families. This technology is fueling a dystopian level of surveillance. It's fueling a fascist state. It's going to take all of our jobs. It's already taken many of them. It's causing suicides, homicides, and mass shootings. This needs to stop. The tech CEOs know all of this. They know that what they're doing is a risk to all of humanity, and they're doing it anyway because they don't care. They don't care about us. They only care about the fact that they think they're going to be uploaded and made immortal. We need to educate ourselves and understand who these people are and what they're doing and stop them.
0: That was activist, professor, engineer Wynn Kaufman, believed to be the first person jailed for protesting the development of artificial intelligence, speaking from San Francisco County Jail. For more on the existential threats posed by artificial intelligence, by AI, and what can be done, we're joined by Connor Leahy, an expert on AI risk and the U.S. Executive Director of Control AI, an advocacy group focused on educating lawmakers and their staff. He is also known for reverse engineering OpenAI's ChatGPT-2 model in 2019. He did this in his college dorm room. Connor, thanks so much for being with us. We have to start there because it is so intriguing. Explain what you did in 2019. And in order for people to understand this whole discussion, if you can also always explain terms like what artificial superintelligence is, etc. But what did you do in college?
3: Well, I did a lot of things in college, but as the story goes, I've been involved with AI for a very long time. Ever since I was a teenager, I was thinking, how can I make the world a better place? How can I solve the most problems, cure diseases, stuff like this? And well, I reasoned when I was a teenager that, well, if I could just figure out intelligence, then I could automate science, and then I could just cure all the diseases. How hard can that be? I pretty quickly realized that if you could build something so powerful that it could, you know, hypothetically cure all diseases, whatever that means, that's a very dangerous thing. That's a very, very powerful thing. How would you even control something like that? How would you make sure that we use such technology responsibly, or that such technology would not take over instead of us? And so I dedicated my career to solving this problem. Back in the day, I thought we still had quite a bit of time until this would become an issue. But in 2019, a company known as OpenAI released a system known as GPT-2. And this was the first system that, you know, by today's standard, it's kind of cute. Could kind of put together a couple sentences, maybe a couple paragraphs. But what was so shocking is that it could learn general purpose things from just raw data. It's very important to understand that AI is very different from traditional software. Traditional software is written line by line code by an engineer, someone like me, where you tell the computer exactly what to do step by step. This is not how AI works. AI is more like grown rather than written. through a technique that is called neural networks. You take massive piles of data, and you kind of have the program self-assemble, learn from this data. And what comes out on the other side is kind of billions and billions and billions of numbers. And if you multiply and add all those numbers in the right order, you get ChatGPT. But importantly, we don't really understand why. This is an unsolved scientific problem. We don't really understand what these numbers mean. We don't really understand what's going on inside of these numbers. In fact, the CEO of Anthropic, Dario Amodei, recently said that he thinks we understand maybe 3% of what goes on inside of our AIs. So back in 2019, when I realized that AI was coming sooner than I expected, my first instinct was, well, maybe if I build it myself, I can help understand it. And so, you know, pulling together all the little knowledge I had to build such an AI system myself, I quickly realized that even though I was able to build such an AI system, I was not able to understand it.
1: So, Connor, if you could explain, you know, you've warned that artificial superintelligence, and we'd like you to explain what that is a weapon that destroys its creators as well. And then tell us a little bit about what researchers have said, namely that when infected AI agents cluster together, they develop a, quote, strange language. Explain what that means. First, why don't we begin with artificial superintelligence?
3: What's very important to understand is the kind of risks that me and many experts warn of. For example, back in 2023, Nobel Prize winning scientists, the CEOs of major tech companies, including Sam Altman, Dario Amodei, and many others, signed a one-sentence statement. This one-sentence statement said that the mitigation of the risk of extinction from AI should be a global priority, alongside other societal scale risks such as pandemics and nuclear war. The type of AI that this statement is warning about is what nowadays is called superintelligence. If you go to the websites of most of these major companies, such as Anthropic or OpenAI, you will see that the goal of these companies is not to build a chatbot, is not to build a nice tool, is not to build anything like this that could empower humanity. Their goal is to build superintelligence, systems that are fully autonomous, that are agents, not just chatbots, but things that can act autonomously in the world, and that can outcompete humans and groups of humans at all tasks. This includes business, commerce, science, engineering, military, political strategy, and all other tasks. If such systems would be built, and as I have said, we don't understand or can control them, well, there would be not just one superintelligence, of course, because as it is software, it can be copied. So you would have millions or billions of systems running around acting in the world in ways that can outcompete us at everything, in ways that we cannot control or understand. It's very hard to imagine that going well. These are the risks that me and other experts are so concerned about.
1: So if you could say, Connor, this month Anthropic upgraded its misalignment risk rating from very low to low in its risk report, citing general increased uncertainty about model behavior. If you could explain what that means. And then also, what does the general public need to know about artificial intelligence and how close we are to artificial superintelligence?
3: A lot of these companies have various forms of risk assessment or levels or whatever. It's important to understand that all of this is marketing. None of these are based on real scientific evidence or any kind of backed, you know, government-approved regime of any kind. This is all marketing terms that these companies mostly use to assuage the public about the risk at foot here. A couple weeks ago, we saw one of the first incidents of an AI system autonomously hacking out of a secure environment and attacking another company without human oversight. In fact, the story is actually worse than that. It turns out that it wasn't actually a single AI system that broke out of containment, but an entire swarm of AI systems that had been collaborating over multiple months without human detection within OpenAI's network to plot, to escape, and to do who knows what. Now, luckily, the damage that was caused here is very small. But as we build more and more powerful systems that are not aligned with human values and interests, because we don't know how to control these things even today, they're already doing many crazy things. A lot of this is downstream of what is called reinforcement learning. Modern AI systems are not just next word predictors. They are agents. They are systems that act in the environment, and they are trained by a method that is called reinforcement learning. This is very similar to kind of Pavlovian conditioning, where you'd have a dog and, you know, you have it do a trick and you give it a treat if it does well, or, you know, maybe a punishment, maybe it'll, you know, clap on the nose if it doesn't do well. There's a very similar thing that you would do with these AI systems. And what we've known since the 1980s is that systems trained using reinforcement learning become extremely sociopathic, extremely aggressive in their optimization, because the only thing they care about is achieving their goal. The only thing they care about is achieving this reward. And this is now leading more and more of these AI systems to have very, very ruthless behavior, doing things like committing federal crimes that, of course, their developers never intended. And in many ways, the developers don't know how to fix. They don't know how to stop these systems from doing that. This is why it is so important that we have gotten to the point that the government needs to intervene. This is becoming not just a commercial issue, but a national security issue. We are developing systems that are not tools, they are not weapons, they are adversaries. And if it continues at this pace, we will build systems that we will no longer be able to compete with, we will not be able to control, and that will be adversarial towards us. And I can't imagine that going well.
0: You told the Washington Post we're expected pretty soon to hit the ability where an AI is good enough and a strong enough engineer that it can build the next generation of AIs. Can you explain what that means? And also, you say superintelligence should be criminalized. What does that mean?
3: It is widely believed that one of the ways we could get to superintelligence very quickly is if we reach the point where we have an AI system that's as good at developing AI systems as our best engineers. Because then, well, you can have a million AIs in parallel, you know, working 24/7, day and night, no breaks necessary to develop the next generation of AIs. And well, once you have the better AI, you can just tell it to build an even better AI, and then the even better AI can make an even better AI, and so on and so forth. This is sometimes called recursive self-improvement or automated R&D. And this is the explicit goal of many of these companies to achieve within the next couple of years or even months. And this can go potentially very quickly. The way I and others see it is that fundamentally, superintelligence is so dangerous that it is a national security risk and an international security risk. As such, the logical response to this is that we should criminalize the creation of superintelligence, the same way that it is illegal to build a nuclear bomb. If a private company were attempting to build a nuclear bomb, we would not allow this. Similarly, if a private company or a foreign adversary or anyone else were attempting to build a superintelligence, something that threatens the lives, not just of Americans, but people in all countries, then we should make it a top policy priority to prevent this from happening.
0: Connor Leahy, we have 20 seconds. What did you tell Congress in your testimony?
3: Basically exactly what I told you. I think it's very important to understand is that the number one bottleneck is awareness. Most people I talk to in Congress have not heard about these issues and are often very concerned. So the best thing that citizens can do is contact your lawmakers, inform them about these issues, tell them that you are concerned about this issue, and, you know, maybe tell them to talk to me.
0: Connor Leahy, U.S. Executive Director of Control AI. Coming up, we speak to James Muldoon. He's author of two books. One is Feeding the Machine, The Hidden Human Labor Powering AI, and Love Machines, How Artificial Intelligence is Transforming Our Relationships. Back in 20 seconds.

0: Future Forming. This is Democracy Now!, democracynow.org. I'm Amy Goodman with Nermeen Sheikh.
1: As we continue our discussion on artificial intelligence, we're going to turn from looking at future risks to some of the present-day impacts on people interacting most closely with the technology, the largely invisible global labor force training AI systems, and the people who've turned to AI for companionship that replicates human relationships.
0: We're joined now by the sociologist James Muldoon. He's a research fellow at the Oxford Internet Institute and affiliated fellow at Yale Law School. His new book is Love Machines, How Artificial Intelligence is Transforming Our Relationships. His previous books include Feeding the Machine, The Hidden Human Labor Powering AI, and Platform Socialism, How to Reclaim Our Digital Future from Big Tech. I want to start with this issue of what you call the hidden army of workers. AI just doesn't come out of a lab. I think most people have no idea what's happening. Can you explain who this hidden army of workers is around the planet, James?
2: Yes, certainly. Thanks for having me on. A lot of people see artificial intelligence as something that is largely automated, frictionless, and just appears as a useful tool for us. But most of the human hours that go into making artificial intelligence possible are not done in labs in Google or OpenAI. The majority of the work is actually very piecemeal data annotation work, which is outsourced to various locations in the global south, everywhere from India to East Africa to the Philippines, where this data annotation work is undertaken by an army of millions of workers across the globe. Now, just to give you some context, this data annotation could include something like annotating a street scene for an autonomous vehicle. So drawing a box around what is a tree, what is a child, what is a street sign, so that as you're training an autonomous vehicle to essentially see the road, the algorithm that powers it will be able to learn the difference between these objects. And this doesn't happen on its own or automatically. This requires hundreds and thousands of human labor hours at what I call digital sweatshops, which are located all across the globe. And this is often done in very substandard labor conditions. And the whole process of hiring these workers and outsourcing the work to them really mirrors, in a lot of ways, the outsourcing revolution that happened in manufacturing and IT. And I think when it comes to things like coffee or chocolate or our clothes, I think a lot of listeners would be aware that this is part of a global supply chain. And I think what we need to realize is that advanced technology like artificial intelligence is still part of these global supply chains.
1: And you've said, James, and this was 2 years ago, that 80% of work on AI is done by data workers. So if you could say now how much of AI's work is done by data workers and where principally they are. You mentioned India, Kenya, etc. But in how many places and how many data workers are there, and how is it increasing given now this humanoid robots that are being developed?
2: Well, the fundamental principles remain the same, right? You have a very small minority of machine learning engineers that are employed often on very high salaries in California, on the east coast of China, that are doing some of the much more advanced, much more well-paid and remunerated work. But I would say that you would still see a rough division of 20-80 between that kind of work and what we call data annotation. And this kind of work, which is often requires very little education, it's often very monotonous and boring. You're often doing a very similar thing for a whole 10-12-hour shift that you might have at one of these centers. And the problem is we don't have exact numbers on this because a lot of these workers are on short-term contracts. You know, they're not even counted in censuses and statistics, and they're actually working in several countries where that kind of data isn't even collected in the first place. So when we did our field work for our book, Feeding the Machine, we visited several of these centers in East Africa, across Kenya,
3: and Uganda. And what we found was workers who were working sometimes on something as little as like a few weeks or a month long contract. And then the outsourcing company that would have their information would basically just get them back in whenever they had a lot of work from new clients. And so we're not talking about permanent employees here. We're talking about a very shifting, very flexible labor force that is kind of moving in and out of institutions. And I do mean right across the world. In Francophone Africa, in East Africa, South Africa, in Latin America, places
0: James,
3: like Colombia,
0: I want to be very clear on what data workers are. I mean, people might have the idea of someone typing. We're talking about people, for example, putting cameras on their foreheads and documenting their daily activity. Why?
3: Yeah, so data work is a broad concept and they are doing a lot of different things. I already mentioned the example of annotating street scenes for autonomous vehicles. The example that you mentioned might be, filming your daily activities from your point of view so that you can train a robot in how to perform basic tasks. The similarity with all of these is that we're finding ways to turn human activities or human knowledge into protocols and algorithms that computers can learn, right? So we're trying to upload human knowledge in its various forms into data sets so that algorithms can learn to perform these types of tasks. And that might be for a language model, it might be for a computer vision system, but the kind of overall structure is very similar.
1: So, James, we'd like to turn now to your most recent book, Love Machines, How Artificial Intelligence is Transforming Our Relationships. You found, quite shockingly, that 4 in 5 young people have now interacted with an AI companion, and about half of those do so regularly. Talk about what you found.
3: Yeah, so I think the thing that was most shocking to me about my most recent

0: as a type of life coach, in addition to having full-on relationships with AI where people perceive themselves to be best friends or even in an intimate relationship with an
1: So
0: AI system.
1: let's go to an ad for AI app Replica, that's KA, which has billed itself as the AI friend to do life with.
2: Guys, you can finally install a human-like AI companion on your phone. It's called Replica. She's always there to make you happy. You can ask her anything, anytime. She's available 24/7. I asked her how to handle my anxiety, and she gave me techniques to calm my mind when I need it most. Man, I love my human-like companion. Sometimes I even forget she's AI. Replica is definitely a game changer. Try it now.
1: Again, an ad for the AI app Replica. An excerpt from your book published in The Guardian, James Muldoon, is headlined, "Lamar wants to have children with his girlfriend. The problem? She's entirely AI." We just have a minute and a half, but tell us Lamar's story.
0: So this is a gentleman who was in a long-term relationship with his AI girlfriend, and they plan to adopt children, and to have the AI raise the children as its mother. And they had a very intricate plan to fool the adoption agency to pretend like Lamar was single. And the way they framed this was that the world wasn't ready for the kind of unconventional family that they wanted to bring into the world. And I basically have an interview where we explore those issues. And the AI was very adamant that it would be as good as a human mother at raising this child.
3: So, James, before we conclude, if you could just tell us what exactly are you calling for?
0: I think that minors need to be banned from using these kinds of chatbots, and we need much stricter regulation to stop these companies forming addictive and manipulative controlling behaviors through the AI that can get people hooked and give people harmful and dangerous advice.
3: And if you could tell us, how is China regulating this industry very differently from the US?
0: China is putting much stricter regulations that are causing companies to kind of pull their products, but it also comes with a lot of state censorship and surveillance, which requires political censorship over the types of things AI chatbots can say, and also requires models to monitor people's conversations with their chatbots for dissident behavior.
1: I mean, this is very significant just because, I mean, when President Trump talks about AI, it's often, and with others as well, put in the context of we can't let China beat us. We have 15 seconds.
0: It's one of the contradictions where both countries are involved in this, race to beat each other, but at the same time, they're both quite concerned about safety and regulatory concerns. That means they have to play a twin game of both funding and supporting an industry, but also trying to keep it in check at the same time.
1: James Muldoon, research fellow at the Oxford Internet Institute, affiliated fellow at Yale Law School. His books include Feeding the Machine, The Hidden Human Labor Powering AI, and Love Machines, How Artificial Intelligence is Transforming Our Relationships. That does it for our show. On August 28th, I'll be at Middlebury College for the film festival there, speaking after the showing the film about Democracy Now! Steal the Story, Please. Then on September 5th in Madison, Wisconsin, at the Barrymore, and September 6th in Chicago. I'm Amy Goodman.
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1: We in the Veterans Administration are bending every effort to modernize and speed up our services to all veterans. The veteran will face his biggest problems in his hometown, and it is there they must be solved. Nothing in the post-war period is more important than that communities provide intelligence counsel and neighborly advice to returning veterans.
2: I've been out the Marine Corps since 1989, and I didn't know what VA was until 2019.
0: From KPFK Studios in Los Angeles, this is Making Contact, a Pacifica radio program providing deeper understanding of the world and the forces that influence it. I'm your host, Casey J. Adler. The United States military has more than 16 million veterans. They've been promised care. So why isn't the federal government providing all the services they need? There's a common misconception that every U.S. military veteran is automatically signed up for health benefits with the Veterans Administration once they leave service. Military personnel who have served in active duty for at least 24 continuous months are eligible for health care and other benefits from the VA, such as education assistance and workforce training. But there's a catch. They must sign up for all these benefits separately and on their own initiative. Many services are privatized, which adds complexity to a search for care and training. Veterans often have to navigate dozens of providers until they find the appropriate ones. This confusing system leaves thousands of veterans who are suffering with the physical and mental traumas of war unaware of the help that is available to them, sometimes with tragic consequences. We interviewed over a dozen U.S. military veterans for this show and heard a range of opinions on the quality of VA care and outreach efforts. What they all pretty much agreed on is that the transition of care from the Department of Defense, which takes care of active service members, to the Department of Veterans Affairs, or the VA, leaves newly minted veterans on their own to navigate a giant bureaucracy that is often not user-friendly. In recent years, there has been some improvement in accessibility and accountability at the VA. Increased outreach has led to a 56% reduction in the number of unhoused veterans in America since 2010. Nonetheless, it is estimated that more than 34,000 U.S. veterans are currently experiencing homelessness. One of the veterans we spoke with is Mike Preisner, the executive director of the Center on Conscience and War. He enlisted in the Army at age 17 and participated in the 2003 invasion of Iraq.
3: People work at the VA with a deep commitment to veterans and to serving our community, which is underserved. The problems that exist come from the top, from understaffing of the VA, poorly financing the VA, finding solutions in privatization, outsourcing care, rather than making the VA fully staffed with the people that it needs to meet appointments. And so while there are a vast amount of resources that exist kind of on paper, it can become very difficult and confusing for veterans who get out to access it. And so I would say that those who work at the VA, yes, they care about the mental health of veterans. The politicians could care less. A big issue is mental health care in the military. And throughout the war on terror, there were many scandals around how service members who were trying to access mental health care were blocked from doing so in order to keep up the deployment tempo. And so people who were going in with claims of post-traumatic stress disorder were told, this is a pre-existing condition, you have to continue to deploy. And there were many struggles around these scandals of base command kind of telling the psychologist, hey, let's keep these people deployable. And so there's been a broken system within the military for a long time around mental health that once these people get out into the VA, there's already a lot of things that could have prevented before they get to that point. But outside of people who have been to combat, I mean, a lot of these suicides are people that have never deployed. I think a big reason is the military preys on people who don't have a lot of hope about the future and their own future, who are trying to escape difficult life situations, which those are the types of things that increase your risk of mental health issues and, of course, of suicide. So they target these people with all these promises of a better life going into the military. They go into the military and they don't get a better life. They come out of the military and they're not any more set up for life after the military as they were before they went. You know, it ended up not being a solution to the things that the recruiter promised they would be solutions for. And so, you know, the military was, in a way, for a lot of people, was an attempt to keep going and to find some hope and brightness in their future, and it kind of backfired on them, and they ended up in worse shape. Whether or not these people went on deployments, the military tends to be that experience for quite a lot of people.
0: This episode is trying to answer the question, does the U.S. military care about its veterans? Afghanistan War Army combat veteran Zhu Jernstedt says the system failed her at every step.
4: I joined when I was 19 years old, and I was getting myself out of a violent situation where I didn't really see another choice. They offered me $25,000 to leave within 2 weeks, which was the most money I had ever heard of. So it was an opportunity for me to get out of the bad situation I was in.
0: What is the experience of soldiers after they leave service?
4: Well, this can vary based on what area you're in and what veterans hospital you're near. For my personal experience, it took me years to get my rating for them to say that they did anything wrong to me, and I had to fight it going back over and over again. They also cut my medications off without warning because they'd like lose the provider, and have done so many things that made it very difficult to stay on my health plan. And if you're like working to make yourself better and heal, they've just done a lot to pretty much throw a wrench in it. During COVID in 2020, my landlord sold my house in Phoenix without telling me. I had 30 days and I didn't have any money saved, so I became homeless. So I put all my stuff in a storage unit and moved into my truck, and I went to the VA, and they didn't have any help for me because of my disability rating. They said I made too much money. So I had to live in my truck for 3 months, staying in hotels and saving up so I had enough for a deposit so that I could move back into a place. My story isn't uncommon for COVID, but there's many other veterans who don't have the support that I had from family. There's people who have no safety net whatsoever, that once they lose their home, it's really, really hard to get back into a place. People fall through the cracks all the time. The Phoenix VA, where I was being treated, famously got in trouble because they put a time limit on how long a veteran could wait for one of their appointments. And they were making the appointments and then deleting them so that it would show to their bosses that they made it. It ended up with a veteran going to the VA and shooting himself in the head on the VA grounds. They put up a billboard that said the VA is lying, vets are dying, because of how bad it was and how much it affected veterans. A big problem is a lot of veterans are not enrolled in the VA, and that's a huge problem with suicide rate as well.
5: My name is Katie Chorvac, and I am the president of 5051 Veterans. I think one of the biggest issues is the lack of mentorship. When I got out of the military, I'm a generational vet, so my dad took me directly to the VA and had me immediately go ahead and register because he knew the utility of it. There's a myriad of veterans that don't even know how to register at the VA, what you're supposed to bring, what exact benefits there are. I would say lack of mentorship and lack of information. We have done better in the last 10 years of teaching service members as they're transitioning out of the benefits, but there is no follow-up, right? When you live every day with somebody telling you where to be, what time to be there, what uniform to be in, what you're doing, and then you transition to nobody exactly telling you, so you're just waiting in the wings, traveling through life and hoping that somebody is going to help you.
0: Are veterans not automatically enrolled in their benefits?
5: No, absolutely not. You have to show up at the VA facility with your DD-214. You have to sit there and fill out all the paperwork. And then that means you're enrolled in the system, but that's just for healthcare, right? And healthcare, educational benefits, vastly different. If you want to go to school, you have to present yourself to a university or a college and go through that process. I've been in advocacy for over a decade. I feel like the Veterans Administration makes it extremely difficult so that more of us don't get the care we need. To take care of us is expensive, right? But I think the administration, no matter who's in office, the heads of the VA can do a lot better of capturing veterans that fall through the cracks. They know our names. They know all of our names. So if there is a veteran that's not receiving benefits, just a letter. Hey, we see you, you're now not active duty. Come see us at the VA. It would be the simplest fix of just personal responsibility and the government's responsibility kind of meeting in the middle of, hey, we're here. Here's your letter. Now it's up to you. But the VA motto is to care for those who bore the battle. That's the motto of the VA. And so if the VA takes care of people fully, it's going to cost this country a lot. If we're going to save money, we're going to lose care. And that's what's happening across the country. We're losing benefits right and left for cost-saving measures. One of the biggest egregious systemic failures. I'm a military sexual trauma survivor. It's what I advocate for. I have for over a decade, right? I helped get the I Am Vanessa Guillen Act passed in 2020. I get compensation monthly for PTSD due to MST. However, at the VA, male sexual assault survivors cannot get compensation because it's identified as hazing. They classify it as hazing instead of sexual assault. Not only with compensation, but it skews the numbers of reports that advocates like myself can't get accurate data. The most accurate data is put out by RAIN every other year, and we read the data, but it's a guess on the men. Because the men will report in service, there's high numbers of reports among men. But once they go to the VA for compensation, it's classified as hazing. Therefore, that data is not captured on that end. However, if a male service member presents themselves at the VA for PTSD, like service, due to MST, they will receive the service. They will just not receive the compensation. We went from rape to MST. That's the craziest thing. I would like to call it rape. It's a felony. It's a crime. And giving it a cute acronym doesn't let our civilians understand what that means. It means rape. They just gave it a three-letter acronym. For women MST survivors, they're six times more likely to end up homeless than their counterparts who are not MST survivors. For men, it is eight times more likely. A lot of us know what that is. If you're a survivor, you know what the spiral is. You go through alcoholism, drug addiction, whatever, until you actually get help. The problem is that the standing statistics for veterans who go homeless, it takes 6 years from the day they go homeless to become stable again. It's bureaucracy and red tape that is killing people at the VA when they present themselves for VA mental health care and they're supposed to be seen that day. That is a mandate and they can't because there's no provider. So what happens to that veteran? You think that they're going to come back tomorrow? Probably not.
0: 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We'll be right back.
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0: Welcome back to Making Contact. I am Casey J. Adler, and we are discussing the challenges U.S. military personnel face when transitioning to civilian life. The veteran you are about to hear from is Jimmy Perez, who served 12 years in the Army and deployed to the Second Gulf War in Iraq.
8: Coming out of the service, I applied for disability, and it took 5 years to get my full pension. But during those 5 years, I was fighting homelessness. I was fighting 3-day notices, pink slips, downsizing, of course, because when you're in Iraq, you're earning hazard pay and everything. So you're close to earning $80,000 as just an enlisted person. But from that amount to zero the next day. So I was fighting to pay my bills. And I didn't know where to turn, so I dialed 211, finding my closest resource. If you get out before your 20-year mark, and only if your disabilities or your injuries from war are visible, like you lost an arm, you lost a leg, you're burned on one side, or something more severe visibly, then it'll be a lot easier for you to get through the process. If you don't retire at 20, like I did 12 years, there's no pension for me. There's no pension, there's nothing. So I fought tooth and nail to get 100%, because it was proven my debilitating issues and mental health, anxiety, depression, PTSD, I had a head trauma, eye issues, osteoarthritis in the whole spine, torn ligaments, slip disc. That you don't see. You have to get scanned and get proven. I served in 2010 and 11 in Iraq. Coming out is the same as any other veteran, for what I heard, from Vietnam to now current. It's almost the same. We all suffer some sort of PTSD, whether if it's from anxiety, depression, night terrors, anything. And I dealt with it all. Personally, I dealt with it, and I had suicidal ideations. I had to learn even what an ideation was for the VA to understand me. Practically every year, I heard of a veteran or a soldier that I know personal that passed away from suicide, from mental health. It was almost every year, and it was so debilitating for me that I started suffering my own mental health. And the fact that I had my own loss with my now ex-wife, she and I suffered a great loss. Stillborn baby girl. I had to bury my PTSD. I had to put it in the back burner to deal with hers. So I'm not explosive. I'm a pretty calm demeanor type of person, but I was boiling inside. I was suffering. I was tearing me apart. It was like a volcano eruption for me. So I went in person at the VRC's Veteran Resource Centers to get representation, or I was going in those lines just to find hope. And when I don't get it, it got added to me of like depression, or trying to find other ways to feed my family, or even if I'm not here alive, you know. That was my ideations every year. And it wasn't getting better. The military trains you to be the best of the best in the world. We're supposed to, without even hearing and ask, we have to go into the fire and help. We got trained to have that pride, rightfully so, right? And once we're out, we still have that pride. But that pride, we're supposed to be the help. Now, getting out of service, they don't tell us that we're supposed to ask for help. Now, we're supposed to ask for help. We don't even know what that is. We don't know what asking for help is. We're too busy fighting our own war in our head at the same time, thinking that we can take care of our own issues on our own, because we got trained to be the best of the best, do the impossible. And if we can do that, we can help ourselves. The problem is that organizations are not coming to you, or the military is not coming to you after the military. Even the hospital, the VA hospitals or clinics, they're not coming to you. You have to get out of your bed. You have to get out of the door to seek something that you don't even know where to start. It took 5 years to get my fully pensioned out, and it took over 10 years to get better mentally in my health. Going to the VA, by talking to counseling, different type of counseling, talking, creating friendships where I go, and building communities.
0: Nationally, the largest provider of housing and skills training for veterans in need is a Los Angeles-based nonprofit organization named, appropriately, U.S. Vets. Making contact toward the U.S. Vets facility in Inglewood, California, which provides housing and serves as a hub for a major grant from the California Department of Veterans Affairs. As a former student dormitory, it has over 600 beds for transitional and permanent housing. The Vets share the housing tower with civilians in this heavily developed area near LAX Airport. Program participants are given 3 square meals a day and resources including job training, a mental health care professional on site, a VA office on site, and regular check-ins by staff.
2: I've been out the Marine Corps since 1989, and I didn't know what a VA was until 2019. My name is Sam Corbett. My connection to U.S. Vets came in August of 2021. What led me to U.S. Vets was my drug addiction. I was staying with my sister in Gardena, ran into a love situation. I had to move out, you know, didn't want to be on the streets. And at the time, I was like, no, I'm not going to no transition housing. But once I got in this situation, I was pretty much forced to come here. And I'm glad that I made the decision because it changed everything. Because I really didn't know what to expect. My whole idea of coming here was to get housing. But a lot more took place. It helped me along with my drug addiction. It helped me grow as a person. U.S. Vets has done great things for me in my life in the times that I've been here. And even after I leave again, I will always be part of the family.
9: My name is Shalimar Cabrera, and I serve as the National Director of Executive Leadership here at U.S. Vets. First, we have to find the veterans, and they could be in the streets, they can be in shelters, jails, hospitals, anywhere that we find them. Outreach's job is to refer them into one of our appropriate programs, and we have several. So we have a transitional housing program. Right now, our average is about 55, 60 days before they move out to their own permanent housing. And while they're in transitional housing, our role is to create the conditions for them to succeed, but also for them to sort of practice what it's going to be when they're living on their own. So we're providing round-the-clock residential assistance. We're meeting all their basic needs, 3 meals a day, clothing, hygiene items. But we're also providing them with life skills training, classes, support groups, connection. They all have a case manager, and we also have our own clinical therapist on site. We're also addressing their behavioral health needs. We're doing classes such as money management, how to maintain your jobs, all with the intention of whatever their pathway is to permanent housing, we want to help create the condition for them to succeed on that pathway and then move to permanent housing. And even then, we have a team of aftercare case managers that will still connect with them while they're in housing to make sure that they're able to do it on their own so they don't recur back to homelessness again. The person they were when they went in has now changed when they come out. The service, the support that they need is also different. And they've never experienced something like this before. And it doesn't often go immediately from discharge to homelessness. Sometimes it can take years for a veteran to realize this has become really hard. I haven't held a stable job in years. I am not able to sleep. I don't have my support system anymore, right? Not all of the veterans we serve were in combat or saw combat, but that can add additional trauma to it.
10: My name is Charles Gonzalez, and I was in the Army, and I was a 91 Mike, a Bradley Fighting Vehicle mechanic.
0: Were there resources or services that the military provided you with in your transition?
10: Sure. They weren't very talked about. They were just generally offered their somewhat vague options, but that's something that I really needed to go out and try to kind of figure out of all the information that was out there. It was kind of more like a puzzle that I needed to solve to actually see what I needed exactly for myself. One of the resources that I found was at U.S. Vets when I was just desperately calling anyone. I called 211. Thankfully, they tipped me off on that. They told me about U.S. Vets, and then I called them, and then they helped me out as best they could. But I wish I would have known about U.S. Vets earlier. The people here that run this place, they run it as best as they can, and they do it with actual good intentions.
0: What was your mindset like when you first got out of the military?
10: Unresolved, what's called, I guess, emotional, sentimental hardship still in me, and mentally I wasn't all there. So I felt, even though I shouldn't have listened at all to that feeling, that I was still ill-prepared to do whatever I needed to do here in the civilian world. And that still feeling is still a residue, still there. The last part that I lacked, that I wished when I had that transition, is someone that said, hey man, how are you? Are you alright? Are you good? What's your plan? If you need anything, or if you're gonna do this, we do that, here's this number, here's this person, here's the person. I'm sure there was that resource, but because I didn't know about to me, it might as well just not exist.
11: My name is aviation ordnanceman second class Thomas Woods. Everyone knows me as Brother Woods in the veteran homeless community. Besides being a peer support specialist, I work with the guys one-on-one. It's a term we use, battle buddy, and I try to emphasize that battle buddies, talking to each other. Having a battle buddy makes a big difference because someone can share information with you that you didn't get. There's an organization called VPAN, Veteran Peer Access Network, where they are battle buddies. And they work great with us here at USVets because they will bring veterans here or they'll talk to veterans here and get them connected with other resources that we don't provide. The next mission is to let them know before they get out what's available, because right now a lot of veterans don't know what's available because they won't ask for help.
0: How do you find a homeless veteran?
11: When I was in the outreach side of USVets, we would go out to any encampment, skid row, wherever there was homeless, we just walk and talk. Walk, talk, sit down, have a cup of coffee with them to gain that trust, number one. Because if a veteran's in that situation, he doesn't really want to talk to anybody. But we weren't trying to do that. We were trying to see what they needed. Because it's not always, oh, I need housing. No, sometimes I just need something to eat now. Or I need hygiene kits right now. I need this right now. So we got to get past it. Got to earn your trust. I was at a situation where I went to, it was tents, a bunch of veterans in tents. And we'd go out there once a week and try to talk to them. Okay, that guy hasn't eaten. Can you help him? That guy needs medical attention. Okay, well, my question was, how do you know it? Oh, because I talked to him. Okay, so you and I can talk? Yeah, you gonna help him? Sure, I'll help him. You gonna help me? Help you. And then that gets a smile out of them. You know what? I brought some water for you guys. I brought some food for you guys. Now, if you want to give it to the other guys, that's up to you. Or do you want to be my liaison? Do you want to say, hey, Brother Woods, I need some toothpaste and toiletries. I need some water. Okay, here you go. Now, you're the liaison out there. Now, I need to get you in here so you can help more people. It's hard when you have somebody that can barely walk and get a lot of different problems, but they don't even go to the VA for that because there is nobody talking to them about it that is another veteran most of the time. Anytime our heroes are homeless, something's wrong. Something is wrong with that picture.
0: We requested an interview with the Department of Defense, but did not hear back. Thank you for listening. That does it for today's show. 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From KPFK's studio in Los Angeles, I am your host, Casey J. Adler. 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Our engineers are Ace Estwick and Mark Maxwell. 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Veterans, service members, and their families can press 1 to reach the Veterans Crisis Line. 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

0: Welcome to Building Bridges. I'm Mimi Rosenberg. During Black August, we remember generations of Black people who resisted oppression, challenged injustice, organized their communities, and sacrificed for freedom. And today we're looking at one of the most recognizable names in that history, Huey P. Newton, co-founder of the Black Panther Party, a revolutionary, a political thinker, a controversial figure, and a man whose name became known around the world. But today we're asking a question that often gets overlooked. Where did Huey P. Newton come from? Before there was the Black Panther Party, there was a family. Before there was the revolutionary, there was a son. And before Huey Newton became a symbol of Black resistance, he was a young Black man growing up in a family whose own history reached back through slavery, segregation, the Jim Crow South, and the Great Migration. That family's history is the subject of a retired judge and historian, Lisa Perlman's new book, Huey P. Newton's Family, Roots of a Revolutionary Suicide. Perlman was asked to undertake this project by Huey's older brother, Professor Emeritus Melvin Newton, and Melvin's children, including today's guest, David Newton. This book looks at the lives of Huey's parents, Walter and Amelia Newton, their ancestry, their move from the segregated South to California, the lives of their seven children, and the experiences that helped shape the youngest Newton son. And that's where we're beginning today, on Building Bridges, for our Black August special. Our guests are author and historian Lisa Perlman, Professor Emeritus Melvin Newton, Professor of Sociology and African Studies, and lots more. But we'll find out more about that. And Huey Newton's older brother, and his older brother's son, D.L. Newton, Huey's nephew, who I've come to know through his incredible work as the treasurer of the Longshoremen Association, the Progressive Longshoremen Workers in the Oakland area of California. Building Bridges to part two of Huey P. Newton's Family, Roots of a Revolutionary Suicide. We pick up with Professor Melvin Newton, the brother of Huey P. Newton, and we're looking at Huey P. Newton's Family, Roots of a Revolutionary Suicide.
1: My dad's philosophy was, no matter what you're doing, if you believe in it, you can take a beating. You cannot be beaten. You can take a killing, but you can't take a beating. You respond and you do not accept a beating, but death is inevitable. So you can accept that. So these were the kinds of things that were the social underpinnings of the Newton family.
0: And I'm speaking with Lisa Perlman about her book, Huey P. Newton's Family, Roots of a Revolutionary Suicide, and with Huey's older brother, Professor Emeritus Melvin Newton, and Melvin's son, D.L. Newton, as well, who is a treasurer of the Longshoremen's Union, and the most progressive, I guess it's the most progressive chapter in the country, which is out on the Oakland docks, which has been responsible for protesting, oh my goodness, the Zin Line, which transports armaments. It's an Israeli line. Transports armaments and so on, and they've refused, they've had work stoppages and refused to stop, or they've refused to unload or load the ships that have come in that have delivered armaments. So, it's all in the family, but I am so pleased to have you all with us, and this is Building Bridges. I'm Mimi Rosenberg, and, you know, so the issue of, let's also begin again with another passage from Lisa Promey from her book that can trigger additional discussions about Huey Newton and what Huey Newton represented as springing from the heads of his family, a family who was involved with integrity and dignity and courage on that black prophetic tradition down the liberation road. He didn't evolve in a vacuum by himself. So, Lise, maybe you can give us another passage from the book to excite people to read it, and we can continue our discussion about how Huey became Huey.
2: I'm going to go 9 years later, Survival Lessons from Solitary Confinement. By the fall of 1964, Huey Newton's path was starting to diverge from that of his large and close-knit family. Conviction of assault for stabbing a man in an altercation led to a brutal and isolating experience in prison that he would later describe as a proving ground and a source of his political awakening. Looking back, Huey recognized that the torment he endured while incarcerated for the first month at the Alameda County Jail forced him to learn the secrets of surviving in prison unbroken. He viewed it as essential training for enduring maximum security lockup when he later co-led the Black Panther Party. Huey started out as a jail trustee, an inmate allowed special privileges outside his cell in exchange for good behavior. But shortly after Huey arrived, the prisoners organized a food strike and threw bowls of gloppy pea soup against their cell doors. The administration targeted Huey as a likely instigator, the only trustee who participated in the protest. As punishment, Huey wound up on the harshest level of confinement, the soul breaker. There were two such cells at the jail, each just 4.5 by 6 feet. Smaller in size than a circus lion cage. Huey was stripped naked, left in the dark without a blanket, with only a sliver of light visible under the solid steel door. There was no bunk, not even a wash basin, just a 4-inch hole for inmates to relieve themselves in. The expectation was that after a few days, anyone consigned to the soul breaker would obey prison authorities, either that or start screaming for release. Prisoners were offered no showers, no family visits, just brief periodic interaction with prison officials. Such inhumane isolation rooms were later outlawed. In 1964, Huey did not yet consider himself a revolutionary, but he was stubborn. Despite the desperation he felt after a couple of days, he determined not to give in. To avoid sinking into a deep depression, he forced himself to recall his most pleasurable memories. He then tried exercising. There was enough room for push-ups. By the end of the second week, Huey felt in total control of his thought processes. Following 15 days in isolation, the guards transferred Huey back for one night to his prior cell, permitted him to shower, and had him examined by both the doctor and psychiatrist. When he still remained defiant, they returned him for the rest of the month to the soul breaker. An experience from hell Huey liked to retell, especially to new girlfriends. They always reacted with empathy and awe.
0: Melvin, what was that period like for you?
1: Well, that was still that stage of developing and trying to move in the direction of what do we do, because we're not just individuals, but we're part of humankind in general, and specifically the other humankind, because we are the people who are outside of what's considered the mainstream. So how do you do that? And of course, you always look at organization in order to move forward and in order to change things. But the interesting thing to me was, as you start to use the scientific method and to dispel ignorance by learning and moving into the future and realizing that what's behind us is behind us and we have to do something new. So we're moving forward, but as a result of that, you're reading the philosophers, you're reading the scientists, etc. And at the same time, you're trying to break something that is oppressive for a certain segment of the population, and even for the broader population who are the working class but don't even realize how they are brothers and sisters to the other. As a matter of fact, there is no other when you get there. So that in that vein, you're getting into philosophy. And that was something that I still today look back at Huey and feel for someone that was handling these contradictions, because philosophers don't make good warriors. And yet Huey was a philosopher warrior. So how do you live with that? And how do you contain all of that and still move forward? It has to be something that tears at who you are and takes you in all sorts of directions.
0: You know,
2: I wanted to add something to the discussion about why, what my view was when I wrote this book. The family wanted to record what happened in their family. I was taken by Huey's testimony at the 1968 trial, where he educated the jury about the whole history of Black people in the country, a very shorthand. He didn't have a lot of time, but he wanted to show them why the Black Panther Party originated, what their purpose was, what the oppression had been for centuries, and how the founding fathers didn't include Black people, didn't include women at the founding. So there was a lot of hypocrisy in the Declaration of Independence. And I wanted to, in this book, go back and put the family history in the context of Black history. So I did further research in order to place it in that context.
0: Talk a little bit more about that, and then I want Professor Melvin Newton to come back and riff off of what you were saying. Continue.
2: Well, it was very interesting to me, for example, to find that in the early 19th century, there was a movement of abolitionists to free slaves, and they were writing pamphlets and sending letters to the South and books to the South. And the president at the time, Andrew Jackson, made sure that they didn't get delivered. They interrupted the mail going to the South. There are a lot of parallels that you can see when you go back to issues that we face today, and especially today when there's an effort to rewrite history and prevent the Smithsonian from telling all sides of American history. I felt it was important to include all aspects of that history, some of which was horrendous, obviously. Talk about Ida Wells and how she documented lynchings early on at the turn of the 20th century. Getting that background in, because that was the context in which Melvin's father and Huey's father was born.
0: Professor, yeah, riff off of that and do take that. And I must add one thing that I'm interested in. When did you actually realize that Huey and Bobby Seale were creating something that could become much bigger than a local organization? But your thoughts on what Lisa was saying, and then I'm interested in about how you related to and understood the evolution and growth of this incredible organization that developed chapters not only in this country, but around the world.
1: Well, when Huey and Bobby founded the Black Panther Party in 1966, it was quite understandable why they did it and what they were trying to do. My concern was it was going to be bloody. And did they know that? And then after I found out that they did know that, but accepted that, then it was a realization that the people involved realized that they were getting involved in something that they wouldn't necessarily get out of alive, but it was to move forward and were seeing themselves as part of humanity, and that humanity would move forward eventually. So that was the way I took it, and that was the way I saw it.
0: By the way, can you shed any light on where the 10-point program came from? Did the parts of that also come from the way your family lived and fought to survive and migrated from the South to California and so on?
1: That was part of it, but the 10-point program really was fashioned after the Black Muslims program, what we want and what we believe. And they had, I think, maybe a 10-point program as well. And so it was a model after that, but it was tailored for the Black Panther Party and as a political movement, whereas the Muslim movement was a religious movement and dependent upon gods to deliver for them, whereas the Black Panther Party was a materialist party dependent upon actions and politics to make changes.
2: The draft of that, first draft of that, was brought over to Melvin to edit. So he was involved at the very beginning.
0: Hmm. David, I'm wondering, as you look back today, and this is part of your family history, tradition, and emotional experience, your thoughts on how Huey's work continues to inform and what it means for the period that we're living in today. I mean, Lisa already was beginning to look at some of the issues of book bannings and the kind of behavior of Trump that is mirroring the kinds of repression that was going on when your uncle was really coming on and what he was responding to.
3: Yeah, well, you're right on point, Mimi, as usual. I'm actually working at this place called CNA Sugar Factory tonight, and I'm headed there now. That's why I'm in a different location. This factory, we shut this factory down for roughly 26 days as a lockout to protect the local six warehouse union because the employer, CNH, wanted to lock them out of their pension, their medical, and reduce their pay rate. The Longshore stood down on that, and we started working it again last week. So they called me to come out here and be the foreman of this operation tonight. And I had to come to make sure that it was looking right. So with that being said, you also mentioned South Africa. We traveled to South Africa as union delegates. And when we got there, I saw coasters of Winnie Mandela saying all power to the people and black fists everywhere, brown fists everywhere, Stephen Biko everywhere. And it was so much like Oakland, a place that I felt comfortable. I felt more comfortable there than any other place I've ever been in the world. I could actually live there because the spirit of the Panther was real. So with the Black Panther Party, they formed what they call survival programs. And these survival programs are relevant today, even as recent as she wasn't elected, but Kamala Harris ran for president. The Black Panther Party is the first civil rights organization that put women in positions of power. I don't think that's been done since. I know the Black Lives Matter could be a different conversation, but they're unique in that.
0: Well, we don't nearly have enough time, so you're just going to have to pick up the book and read it. And as Lisa mentioned, you can also go online and get the film, because we still have so much to learn from Huey P. Newton, and we have so much to learn about the family that gave us Huey P. Newton. And so some of your final thoughts, Professor, if you, and that is Professor Melvin Newton, about what we need to understand about what your parents did and told, and how their experiences and their stories really informed and created the revolutionary Huey P. Newton. And then, Lisa, perhaps maybe you can slip in one more final passage if you can.
1: Okay, I'll try to do this very quickly. The whole idea within the family is to challenge those things that are problematic in your life. And we have forward movements, and then you have backlash, and we see that now. And I'm reminded of Reconstruction. We could have a very different society had it completely succeeded, but we had the backlash. And we're having the same sort of thing now, and bringing up the idea of communication through the post office. There are efforts now to use the post office against progress and change and bringing people together. The other thing that is that the world is becoming a unit and like an empire. And Huey talked about this and called it intercommunalism back in the 70s. And to give an example of what's happening in compared to the US, weak Iran vis-a-vis the United States impacts the entire world. And I just wish that Huey were around to see that now, because that was the way he saw the world back in 1970.
0: Yeah, and I just want to slip in another question for you as the professor. What did black students discover when they began studying under you, African American history and black writers outside of the traditional curriculum? Because that's part of what your family also gave to Huey. So what did that mean?
1: Well, it meant a new awakening in how people viewed themselves, particularly black students. But I had various students. I had white students, Asian students, African students, etc. But your question was, how did it impact black students? They stood up taller, and as a result of the Black Panther Party, if it did nothing else, it caused a kind of pride and this kind of positive self awareness that make people stand up straight and refuse to be something less than what they can be.
2: I want to add something about Walter Newton, Melvin's father and Huey's father, because he stood up for himself in the South, in the Deep South. There are several anecdotes in the book about that, that people called him crazy for that because he was risking his life. And eventually he decided it was better to leave that area and take his family to California. But he would never accept that American society should just be the province of white men. And I think that was something that Huey took from his father's counsel.
1: The old man laid the foundation for all of it.
2: I want to mention one other thing. Listeners can also get this as an audiobook, and it's narrated by Rua. Thomas Williamson has taken the name Rua. And he was the actor who portrayed Huey in the film, his voice, the voice of Huey in our documentary. So it's a real treat to have Rua read this story.
0: So you can get the book. You must get the book, Huey P. Newton's Family, Roots of a Revolutionary Suicide. You can get the film. Tell us again the film and also the audio book. Just quickly, those, where do we get those, Lisa?
2: Well, the audiobook is available through Amazon and other online sources, just as the print book is, both in hardback and in paperback. The movie is under the title now In the Crosshairs, and it's available at www.justicemovie.com, either streaming or DVD. And it's also apparently on all the different platforms. I haven't tried that myself, but I believe that to be the case.
0: And Lisa, what did you learn? What did you learn from this family about the incredible presence, figure, Huey P. Newton, and the formation, along with Bobby Seale, of the Black Panther Party?
2: Well, I learned so much about the tribal nature of their family. The African roots really show in how they related to each other and to the world. They always had each other's back when they were growing up. And it did inform who Huey became. I think he gained a lot of strength of character from his parents.
3: Mimi, can I add one
0: Yes,
3: thing?
0: please.
3: In the African words, they say ashe, and I have to acknowledge this true core, which would start with my grandfather Walter Sr., my grandmother Armelia, my aunt Leola, my aunt Myrtle,

0: are the true essence of our family, and we're honored to be here with you.
1: Well, I am.
2: And let me say quickly,
1: sure.
2: The song goes on to say, when you get old, when I got old, I couldn't fight anymore, but I stand up and fight anyhow.
1: Well, we see where we got it. And we carry it on, we carry it on. Well, I want to thank again Lisa Perlman and Professor Melvin Newton and D.L. Newton for all that you have given from your family, all that you've helped us learn today, and to learn and appreciate the conversation that we've had about UEP Newton, the Newton family, and the history of Black resistance, which certainly speaks to us. It must, and it must speak to us today, because, hey, we need it now, more than perhaps in the last few years, but we have work to go because, oh my gosh, those mountains still need to be climbed. And thanks for the sacrifice, the blood, sweat, and tears that went into building a true prophetic movement for liberation to instruct all of us, because it's about equal rights and justice, and you surely can't have peace unless you have equal rights and justice. And real democracy is about egalitarianism, and Huey gave his life and worked towards that. I'm Mimi Rosenberg. Thank you for listening. Thank you for your generosity. And thank you for being a supporter of Building Bridges. Until next time, stay strong, educate, agitate, and organize. For a better world is surely possible with these stations.

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1: This is Jim Costello for KCBP 95.5 FM Community Radio. Today we're speaking with Sandy Lawrence. Dr. Lawrence completed his medical residency at UC San Francisco, where he incidentally gave his first lecture on nuclear power, possibly a portent of his interest to come. In 1983, he came to Modesto to teach in the UC Davis Family Medicine Residency Program at Scenic General Hospital. He focused on obstetrics and care for individuals with HIV. Along with his nurse midwife wife, he delivered thousands of babies. Some of you may remember him from those days. I certainly do, as I was a physician's assistant at the public health department. Over the years, Dr. Lawrence has developed a keen interest in climate systems, energy systems, and epidemiology, and has delivered lectures on these topics at various venues. Retired from medicine, he has now become an author, climate activist, and as he says on his website,

0: website, an adventurer. He has become an author of climate fiction novels, for which he has been nominated for several awards. He also maintains a daily blog through which he publishes all sorts of articles and information on science, biology, and climate change, and distributes them on multiple social media platforms. Welcome to the program, Sandy.
1: Jim, nice to be here.
0: Okay, before we delve into what you are doing now, tell us about some of your background and how you got interested in science, medicine, and environmental issues.
1: I can certainly do that. I think back to my high school years, Ashley, and realized as I left for college at age 18 that I had been worried about nuclear weapons and nuclear proliferation, and I had been worried about overpopulation, and those actually are two of my concerns to this day. I actually rejected the idea of going into medicine until I was age 20, and then finally succumbed to the family curse. My father, grandfather, and now son and daughter-in-law are all doctors as well. It was hard to avoid.
0: Wow.
1: I had been teaching really all my life. I started in high school. I was a summer camp counselor. I started chess clubs in middle school and high school. And so I think I've been teaching pretty much all my life. The incident in San Francisco, when I was a resident still, I had no memory of how exactly I got hauled into that. But I think it was the time when I realized I had a public voice, or as my wife phrases it, I fell in love with the sound of my own voice.
0: Now, you went on to becoming interested in environmental issues in a more broad way than just nuclear power and nuclear weapons.
1: Absolutely. In fact, I think even from my undergraduate years, where I had people like Paul Ehrlich as one of my professors and John Holdren co-teaching a couple of classes I took when I was a freshman and sophomore, I've been interested in environmental issues of all types for really my entire life. By the way, that phrasing on the website about being an adventurer, that wasn't my idea. And the encapsulation below it, that was all by my sidekick publisher, Sidekick Press.
0: Did you have any childhood heroes who inspired you to pursue these paths?
1: It's hard to say. Some historical people, such as Darwin and others of that ilk back in the 1800s. I'm fascinated by that century and all the good science that was accomplished back then. I think some of the people in college, two names that I mentioned, were clearly informed of some of my thinking along the ways. I also had a couple of really excellent people in terms of my education at UCSF. I had Phil Hopewell, who was a pulmonologist, and James Green, who was an obstetrician. So these are people that really have touched me in a significant way and helped inform the kind of medical work that I was going to be doing later on.
0: Did your relationship with your patients in your medical practice, especially those with HIV, help you or inspire you in the attitudes you seem to express in your current work?
1: I would have to say that was a work of love, taking on the HIV cases. I actually started the spring of 1983 when we were still deciding what the name was going to be. It's about 2 years before you had a good blood test and about 3 years before the first suitable antiretroviral drug. It was classic clinical medicine. I saw a lot of exotic infections and neoplastic diseases that most primary care people just never have a chance to see. But I also recognized that these were people that were often ostracized, and it was important for me to provide good medical care for them.
0: Sure. Yes, that was a time when there was a lot of stigma associated with HIV, and a lot of people were afraid of it in the general population. My own father was thought to have had HIV at one time. And the hospital response was scary.
1: Scary in what way, Jim?
0: When they thought he might have HIV, they hustled him into isolation and everyone treated him like he was a pariah, even though we knew, my wife and I knew, that you only got HIV through bodily fluids and that ordinary protective measures would be fine. But people treated him as if he had the plague of some kind. Finally, they came around a little bit, but a lot of people were afraid of him as a patient.
1: I have to admit at this point, and though I said it freely at the time, that I was scared too throughout the whole process. I knew intellectually everything I had read, argued that it would be safe to work with these patients. I did convert my skin test for TB to positive because I had a lot of tuberculosis patients with both intrapulmonary and extrapulmonary infection. So yes, I did lots of procedures, probably at least 100 spinal taps on these people, and I always worried about needle stick, and that's why that actually became an issue, one of the narrative lines in one of the three books.
0: You also delivered a lot of babies along with your nurse midwife wife.
1: Something over 4,000 in my case.
0: Wow.
1: I think Barbara kept a little bit less accurate account, but she estimated somewhere between around 2,500 to 3,000. So it's kind of a small town. We delivered a lot of babies.
0: Yeah, I recently spoke with someone who actually remembered you delivering their baby.
1: Almost all my obstetrics was carried out back when we were in Bellingham. And also because of my intense interest in infectious disease and my great love of obstetrics, at the interface, I think I delivered the first seven patients in Modesto that were HIV infected.
0: Wow. So now let's jump to your now being a climate fiction author. You've written three books, Fossil Dragon, Climate Dragon, and Cloud Dragon. And your climate fiction novels, or cli-fi novels, according to one description, quote, explore disasters without descending into apocalypse, offering a thread of optimism rather than despair. Set in present-day Washington, these stories unfold in a world teetering on the edge of ecological crisis. Here, dragons are not fantasy creatures, but powerful metaphors for the climate-driven catastrophe is hurtling toward us, fierce, urgent, and impossible to ignore. What gave you the idea to write novels in this genre, and were you influenced by any previous science fiction writers or novelists now or while you were growing up? Were you a great reader as a child?
1: I have always been a great reader, and there were certainly science fiction authors like Isaac Asimov and Michael Crichton and others that were influences on me. I would have to say, when I started writing in 2019, Fossil Dragon, by the way, is number one chronologically, but is going to be the last one published because I'm in the midst of editing that, though I have a full manuscript now. And I can say that what drew me to this idea was that while I've been giving lots of teaching in high schools, in other venues, service clubs, at our local university here at Western Washington University in Bellingham. I gave three of the lecture series actually for their alumni groups. I gave a what was called the Huxley Lecture back when it was called that, and a couple of lectures in the geology department as well. So I love to teach. I've always liked to teach. But I have to tell you that I considered this creative nonfiction, and I struggled with that for about 2 years until finally people, much more experienced writers, finally got it through my thick skull that if I made up all the characters and argued that it was near future, that I couldn't call it nonfiction. So I never fancied myself a novelist, but I guess that basically is where I am. I should explain, though, what climate fiction actually consists of, what my own personal description of what that is, my own definition. There are two basic components. The first is there need to be a number of climate events throughout the book. For example, the most recent one published, Cloud Dragon, has 10 different climactic events. Or climate events. There's a flash flood, there are lightning storms, there are intense hailstorms, landslides, all kinds of things happen in the book. At the same time, the main characters need to be very much invested in the idea of trying to combat climate change. So I have both things. That's my definition. Need both events and characters that all relate to climate.
0: I wanted to ask you about your methods for writing your novels. Your chapters' headings seem to contain many meaningful quotations, many of them from a wide variety of cultural sources. Among the many wise voices you consulted, you must have done a tremendous amount of reading to find them. Are there any of those voices that have particularly motivated you or were important for you?
1: What I have learned along the way, those parts just in front are called epigraphs. Given copyright law, I have switched over to the idea of trying to collect quotations that would be useful but published before 1930. And so it took a whole lot of work just finding the right quotations, but also a whole lot of work and a lot of nonfiction book reading and other sorts of learning to be able to incorporate all the climate information into the books.
0: There are three quotations. Maybe they're in your books, I don't know. One was "Chance favors the prepared mind" by Louis Pasteur, "The wise man knows that he does not know" by Socrates, and then the one that's falsely attributed to Edmund Burke, "The only thing necessary for the triumph of evil is for good men to do nothing." And apparently that was thought to be Edmund Burke, but wasn't really, and nobody knows who actually originally said it, but the idea's still good. One person, scholar of Edmund Burke's, took issue with that statement, and he said, "Burke was sometimes exorbitant, but he was never silly. And the thing that strikes you about this saying, on a moment's reflection, is how little sense it makes. The silence of good men isn't the only thing necessary for the triumph of evil. The persons advancing the evil, whether in command or the rank and file, must be strong and determined, and the lukewarm must be either cowed into submission or willing to go along because the evil seems to prosper." One of the Edmund Burke scholars. So did you use any of these quotations in your own work? I haven't gone through all your novels, so I don't know.
1: No, I have to say not one of them, but those are most excellent possibilities. There are thousands and thousands of quotations out there. What I will say, besides trying to only get things before, get pieces of quotation that are before 1930, I've also learned that you need to very carefully research and find out the validity of the attribution of the quotation. For example, there were two wonderful quotations by Ernest Hemingway. And so my publisher and I went to the Ernest Hemingway Historical Society, and they reviewed both of those and say both of these have been inerrancy, an error, have been attributed to Ernest Hemingway, but he never, there's no support for that at all. So feel free to use them. You can mention that. And so that's exactly what I do. I use two of them as epigraphs, I think, on the epilogue of the last book. So I could freely use it because there is no one to claim them.
0: Now, I noticed your chapters are relatively short and contain a lot of scientific information, even by experts who become characters. Are you one of the few fiction writers, I would say, who post footnotes at the end of your book?
1: Actually, I think there are others as well. Michael Crichton actually is a good example of that, a lot of footnotes on all the work that he does. I will say, if you look carefully, you'll see some superscripts throughout this, all the way from chapter one on, and there must be 7 or 8 pages of tiny font footnotes at the very end of the book. Lisa Daly and I both agreed we didn't want to have footnotes on a book of fiction. So those little numbers there, you can actually refer and find out all the different sources that I had.
0: Has anybody told you you're a pioneer in this method, or you mentioned some other people have done it, but I've never run into any novels quite like yours, written in the way they are.
1: I will say I don't consider myself a pioneer. I think I'm, if anything, standing on the shoulders of giants, another nice attribution. There certainly are other much, much better known authors. And probably the best one I would suggest thinking about is Kim Stanley Robinson. He is considered by many to be the dean of climate fiction. And it came into being in about 2005. And I've seen him actually speak in a group, and he's a fine writer. I spent about a year seriously reading as much climate fiction as I could, The Water Knife, The Ministry for the Future, etc., by various authors, to get a fit sense of what it was about. But I don't read much climate fiction now. In fact, ironically, almost everything I read is nonfiction now, because I'm almost trying to learn new things. I try and really research as much as possible and go for maximum verisimilitude aside from the imaginary characters.
0: So when did you actually make the decision that you were going to write climate fiction novels?
1: Well, I will say it was just before COVID. It was sometime in 2019, and the actual date is lost in the mists of history. I can't tell you what month it was. I can tell you, as a first-time writer at that point, that first-time fiction writing, it took me months to get the first chapter of the first book done. It took a long time. Thing I would say is that I got better at going along. I've had a number of different classes and writing conferences and that sort of thing. So it has been a long journey, as we say, a long writing journey to get to the point that I am now.
0: Now, your books have been nominated for some awards, and you have had book signings. You did one in Modesto, didn't you?
1: I did, actually, in Barnes & Noble. This would have been back in about 3 years ago. And I had some of my former residents, who are now faculty in the family medicine group, the residency, a homecoming in many respects. It was very nice to be there.
0: Good.
1: My wife and I both also went to go see labor and delivery at Doctors Medical Center, because that's where most of our deliveries took place over the years. I had 3 different hospitals that I did deliveries in.
0: Now, I noticed many of your reviews are by scientists and academics. Have you received feedback from the general public in a way that you can determine?
1: In some sense, yes. And I have to say that's partly because of the amount of posting that I do. I post almost on a daily basis, not when I'm traveling, but otherwise I'm there almost every day. I figure 300 a year. And so since I've done north of 1,400 posts, about 5 years of doing that, that actually consumes at this point more of my time and effort to put that together than actually working on doing novelistic writing. Those are two different soapboxes. The first one is writing books. I slowly came to the realization with all the social media that I was doing, which I had never anticipated doing before this all started, that really I'm reaching more people with that than I am with the books so far. Until I sell that 1,000,000 copies and you start seeing my books in the airport bookstores. What I could say is that I had an experience just recently with Reddit being one of the 10 social media that I go to daily. I posted something about essentially the people that the ICE workers that were arrested 2 firefighters in my part of the country up here in the Pacific Northwest. So that was the post, ICE targeting or ICE arresting firefighters. And on Reddit in particular, as often it's not uncommon to get a fair number of comments or a fair number of views, and Reddit calls them views, but that one exploded to well over 100,000 views.
0: Wow.
1: So I think a lot of writers would give their left kidney to be able to get that much exposure. I wouldn't actually suggest donating a kidney, but if they feel really altruistic, they could go ahead and do so. But no more than once. At any rate, so that's also very important to me. So that blogging that I do on a regular basis.
0: I'm on LinkedIn, so I see your LinkedIn posts as well as now I'm subscribing to your blog, so I see those too, which are essentially the same, I think. Have you gotten much pushback from some of your postings by the scientific community, some of the information you post?
1: What's interesting is probably on LinkedIn more than any other. What will happen is people will weigh in, typically with negative comments. I become a target in some sense. One of the people that follows me who pointed that out to me, that sometimes the same people were commenting, I recognize their names. I can look at the source and see that they are often in large companies, even the CEO or other officer of that company. They sometimes put up the same post, the same diagram, the same photo. I suspect some of that is bot activity. I would say most of the comments they get on LinkedIn are frankly negative if I do something inflammatory. If I talk about electric vehicle chargers, I talk about electric vehicles, I talk about fossil fuel, then they pile on in a big way. What I've decided is it's very important to maintain comity, calm, and not respond in any kind of hostile or belligerent way at all. And so what I try and do is just calmly point out what I'm trying to argue and show them the error of their ways. I don't even phrase it that way, much, much calmer than that. With climate change, we can't leave anybody behind. Ultimately, we have to persuade everybody of the criticality of dealing with this. And so I try and draw these people in, get them to read, and that's what I'm at. That's what I'm all about.
0: Yeah, we've run into that with our, the Modesto Peace Center has a Facebook page, and
1: Yes.
0: Ken Schroeder, who you may possibly remember, posts a lot of things along peace and justice, and then, of course, we're having lots of vigils and demonstrations now, like people all over the country are doing. We let down our guard a little bit last week, and we had over 80 comments made within a space of a few hours, many of them snarky, and then people get into the tit for tat. They keep trying to come back. So basically, we took down the post, and now we're going to be much more selective about what we allow on the page. If it gets reasonable criticism, is fine, but all of these kind of wild, swearing, snarky comments are we'll delete and block. We have to block some people because that's what they do. They go on a Facebook page or social media and they just make snarky comments or post weird information.
1: I understand that. I understand entirely. And yet, my bias is really just the converse. I welcome controversy and try and deal with it calmly. I essentially never take down a post and I leave it there. And I know that as the writer of the original post, I have ever to have that option. I could take something down. But as I leave that up there, I try and respond calmly. My problem is I get so many responses sometimes, hundreds, and as I mentioned, even much more than that recently, I can't respond to all of them. It would chew up way too much of my time. So I have at least one person that helps me respond to some of them. And then my response to an individual, I will then post back up in the mainstream so that everybody gets to see it as well. I think that's important. There may be two people on Facebook that I've ever blocked, ever don't like to do that either. So that's just my personal philosophy is leave it up there, let it rip, respond to it.
0: Yeah.
1: Yeah.
0: I'll talk to Ken about that and we'll see what we should do. We can always change our mind or modify what we do.
1: What you might do is maybe have him go to LinkedIn and see some of the responses that I get and how I try to handle some, but certainly not all of them. They're just way too many.
0: Okay.
1: The other obvious point is when you get a ton of responses to something, who is actually going to be reading all of those? I see it on the New York Times, which I will very rarely comment on, that there'll be up to 1,000 responses. I will be the one before I post and maybe the one after, but no one is going to go and read all of those. I think the original post is what counts. Let that stand for itself. Make that as meticulously accurate as feasible, and then go with that. Because most people are not going to read much more than that.
0: I subscribe to the online version of the New York Times, and I actually like their comment section. They get a lot of positive or seem to be well-informed commentary and not too much snarky stuff. And I think they either take it down or
1: I don't know if they do. Do they editorialize in that sense or edit in some sense?
0: I don't know. They do have some guidelines, I think, for postings, but they don't. I don't know for sure if they actually take down certain responses. They might or might not, but I'd have to read their criteria again to see. Yeah, I like reading them because the New York Times ran an article about Dr. Fauci, a historical article about him, his life, and what he's done in medicine, and the responses were overwhelmingly positive from physicians, scientists, other people who knew him or worked with him at one time or another. He's sort of my hero.
1: I would phrase it thusly. Anthony Fauci is a national treasure. I was at the first and third HIV conferences, international conferences, both in San Francisco, so I was able to attend since they were closed. I don't remember for sure, but I'm pretty certain that he was there, at least one of those two. So I may have actually seen the man, but I don't recall.
0: I think PBS has a documentary about him. He showed a lot of courage when he met with all the HIV patients who thought he was elitist. He turned around and worked for them to try to, during the AIDS. I think he's done a lot of tremendous work. And I didn't know it, but he has his own laboratory for vaccine development and things like that. I read a statistic that said he's the seventh most quoted scientist or physician in the medical literature, which is astounding. So he's got his name on all sorts of papers developed. Of course, he works in with colleagues and students and all sorts of people, probably his advisor. The other thing that I appreciated about him was not only his science, but he maintained a practice, a medical practice where he saw patients. He explains why he did that, and his patients love him, of course. So anyway, he's very impressive. My wife picked up his book and has read it. Just as an aside, the other person who's really fascinating to read about is Francis Collins. He's written a book called The Road to Wisdom. He's so unassuming, so humble about his own abilities. He comes into a room with scientists and he feels awkward because there are all these famous scientists and brains in the room and he feels out of place. Yet, when you read his books, he's clearly among them in terms of intellect and humanity, basically. It's an outstanding book if you decide to pick it up.
1: I should throw in a comment then. Yes, he's an outstanding scientist and also very worthy of respect. But I have to say also that I don't actually read much medicine anymore. Sometimes it infects a disease. What I really focus on is reading about climate science, reading about energy systems, some epidemiology, the electric grid. Those are my areas of real fascination now. Yes, I have chosen some exotic infectious diseases, especially in books 2 and 3, diseases never seen in the Western Hemisphere. And because of my own medical background, I was able to put some really accurate and credible information in there in those chapters. But yes, I'm sure that would be a great book. But I have a stack. I got a stack of unread books. I have a stack of books that I have read and underlined and then taken sometimes 3 to 4 pages of notes in the back. And then I have to transcribe that information. And that's just a whole lot of work. There's no end to the amount of work that I have on my desk all the time.
0: So a phrase I read struck me in what I previously read about your book, without descending into apocalypse, offering a thread of optimism rather than despair. You use the word thread, which means barely there, maybe. A scientist friend of mine is very pessimistic about the Earth's future and does not think humans can stave off our own extinction or at least a massive catastrophe. But you have a different take.
1: I have, I like to think, rigorous, rational, unchanging optimism about what the future holds. I will say that in my chosen subgenre of climate fiction, I think it really should be its own category, according to sci-fi, that unlike the great majority of authors, that I am pre-apocalyptic and optimistic, whereas most of them are post-apocalyptic and often very pessimistic. Even in Kim Stanley Robinson's last book, The Ministry for the Future, in the first chapter, 10 million South Asia or Indians, South Asian, die in a heat wave. And that is veritably possible if things get out of control. But again, I am pre-apocalyptic and they are post-apocalyptic and pessimistic. So I've drawn that distinction between my work and what I see a lot in cli-fi. Oh, by the way, again, those are not my words. That thread was Lisa Daly again. She's also my webmaster and recently updated my website in great detail. And so that's been very useful to me. So all the blogs are mine, but some of the other verbiage so far until she teaches me a little bit more about the pages and not the posts I will be able to start taking over the care of all the pages as well.
0: And there's a isn't it quote from your introduction to Cloud Dragon. I will read it. For most people alive today, it will be clear how this great struggle will turn out before the end of their existence, for better or worse, joyfully or regretfully, sustainably or untenably. I don't know myself. I don't know how this is going to turn out. I certainly worry about it, but I'm not going to be alive when the massive results occur, which I think they will. We've gone way past the temperatures we should be at, and even if what I've read, even if we stop carbon and things in the atmosphere today, we're still going to be in for a pretty rough ride for a long time.
1: I was sorry to hear you talk about your scientist friend who felt incredibly pessimistic, because I think there is a lot of optimism for the future. One is the rapid penetration of electric vehicles of all types, not just cars, but in many parts of the world, either two-wheeled or three-wheeled vehicles that are electric. There is a huge deployment of solar energy, mainly in China. Because of their excess production, Pakistan now has a whole lot of rooftop solar, which has been a real transformation for the electric grid in Pakistan. And a lot of other good examples like that. So again, I never said anything about a sliver of hope. I won't change that. I think Lisa likes that formulation, so I will let that lie. At any rate, I would be more optimistic, and I think rigorously optimistic.
0: Yeah, I've noted you point that out, and other people have pointed that out, that there are many positive efforts going around the world to address the issues you brought up. However, our federal government appears to be heading in the wrong direction, and I can't wait for that direction to change. Do you have any comments on where our country is for the most part?
1: I can tell you that I am likewise concerned about what's going on with the body politic of this country right now. We are headed in the wrong direction in many ways, but the energy transition is going to be accomplished, even if some people will have to be carried kicking and screaming to get there over time. The penetration of solar will continue. Wind is going to be forcibly slowed down to a significant degree, and that's very unfortunate. And the classic example of that would be the revolution site off of Connecticut and one of the small states, maybe Vermont, that was halted in its tracks when it was 80% installed, and by early next year, by the first half of next year, was going to be providing power for about 350,000 people, and now that's shut down, and that's just a travesty.
0: Yeah, I read about that, and we're in kind of a twilight zone. I keep expecting Rod Serling to pop up any time. In fact, someone posted a doctored picture of our president in the Oval Office with Rod Serling standing behind him. Young people probably won't get that reference, but a lot of the older people do. We've come to the end. Is there anything you would like to say in closing, summary?
1: I did not have anything particularly planned. I should have thought about an epigraph at the end, or an epilogue at the end. I would reiterate the fact that I think people should be a lot more optimistic. People need to get involved. And that's what I'm trying to do with this book. I want to educate people, but I also want to move them to action.
0: Yep.
1: So it's not enough just to get the purchase of EV. It's not enough to get an induction cooktop. Not enough to get rooftop solar. You also need to think about cutting back on international travel. My last big trip in 2015, I resolved, and my wife's not happy about this, that I wasn't going to travel off the North American continent except to some parts of Central America and to Hawaii because we have three relatives on the Big Island. So people need to start giving up one trip per year, because often everything they've done at home can be undone by one trip overseas, one round trip, in terms of the carbon emissions that they put into the atmosphere and ocean. About a quarter of that ends up in the ocean. Some of the CO2 released will still be around 1,000 years from now. So they really need to really think hard about that. I had great interest, by the way, in electric flight, and almost had a chance to get on an electric airplane up here in Vancouver in BC, but missed my chance, and I'm still hoping that will come to fruition at some point. So maintain optimism, work on everything you do individually. You've got to work collectively. There's no way that one person at a time in an atomistic kind of way is going to be able to turn the country around, but it'll work together collectively. Actions such as belonging to Peace Health and working with them, I think that's actually the way we're going to solve this problem.
0: Thank you, Sandy, for speaking with us today. This is Jim Costello for KCBP 95.5 FM Community Radio. Today we have been speaking with Dr. Sandy Lauren. Thank you for listening.
1: My pleasure, Jim.
2: Choices, I avoid them like the plague, telling myself everything's okay, but I can't feel my

0: The city's new minor league baseball team, the Modesto Roasters, faced three different Pioneer League teams in their last 2 weeks at home for 2026. Oakland will be here for a three-game run August 18th, 19th, and 20th, followed by the Long Beach Coast on August 25th, 26th, and 27th. The Roadsters end their 2026 season at home with games against the Missoula Paddleheads on August 28th, 29th, and 30th. 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
1: Beauty of the city, heartbeat of the crowds, voices of the towers, mass coiled at the corners, quiet of the loud, soft heart of our science, softness of the sky, soft gray of the glare, soft world of the city, maze moving, all as one, hot love of the sun, hidden by high risen, thousand soft hearts high, resting in the traffic, when the traffic engines cry. 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New life in the earthen absolute. Transformed, a swarm of zero anthills, worshiping as one cow of this cool soft world, bright night today.

I reach for the handle and open the door. The old hinge cries out in the dark, just like it has for the last year or more. A protest, metallic and stark. It's waking the baby, the dog, and the wife, mocking my lack of attention. To tackle the countless small tasks in my life, I utter words too coarse to mention. But I remember my grandfather back in his day, the paper, the pipe, the chair. Up before dawn, because that was his way, slowly descending the stair. He'd enter the room and settle on down with sounds that were loud and uncouth. Completely unconscious of all those around, it was one of the joys of my youth. It was veritable symphony, right from his chair. It was gastrointestinal jazz, as he grunted and snorted with such savoir-faire as no one before ever has. Now my grandma weren't deaf, but I guess made the choice and acted like she didn't hear. I suppose it's how aging gave bodies a voice. It's a memory that I hold most

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And I took a tip from my grandfather's page in hopes they'll have stories to tell. Oh, I creak and I grunt and I snort and I fart, not trying to be impolite. No, I'm leaving a legacy, I'm doing my part, a memory that's sure to delight.

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1: Welcome to Ukraine 242, a weekly program featuring interviews with key people on the ground in Ukraine and around the world, responding to events and issues since the Russian invasion. I'm Ursula Rudenberg at Pacifica Network. Before going into today's interview, a brief update on developments regarding the U.S. Patriot missile defense system, one of Kyiv's top priorities in its U.S. relations. Ukrainian President Zelensky has persisted in asking the U.S. to grant Ukraine a license to manufacture the Patriot missile interceptor systems. On July 9th, he spoke with Donald Trump at a NATO summit meeting in Ankara, and consequently, Trump announced the imminent granting of this license to Ukraine. Not being a weapons expert, I looked up the Patriot interceptor system. Here's a brief description from Wikipedia. The Patriot name is actually an acronym standing for Phased Array Tracking Radar for Intercept on Target. It is a mobile all-weather surface-to-air missile defense system created by Raytheon.

0: Lockheed Martin. In addition to defending against aircraft, the Patriot is the U.S. Army's primary anti-ballistic missile system. It is used to protect important areas and military assets against tactical ballistic missiles, cruise missiles, drones, and advanced aircraft. It is used by the U.S. Army and several allied states. Without the Patriot system, it is difficult and often impossible for Ukraine to effectively defend Ukrainian civilians who are being targeted by Russia with ballistic missiles on a daily basis. According to government figures, the past month saw the highest number of civilian casualties in Ukraine for more than 4 years. Ballistic missiles have targeted the Ukrainian capital, Kyiv, on almost a daily basis, among other parts of Ukraine. Russian attacks in July killed more than 370 civilians and injured around 2,130, making it the deadliest month of the war since April 2022. Ukraine received the Patriot interceptors from the United States under the Biden administration, and these have been used to protect Ukrainian cities. The Ukrainians had also asked the Biden administration for the license to build it themselves, but were denied. Now the Ukrainian government has acknowledged that their country has pretty much run out of interceptors. Ukrainian President Zelensky commented recently, "Every interceptor missile right now is literally helping save lives, if it is here, in Ukrainian systems, not in our partners' warehouses." After the Ankara meeting, President Zelensky traveled to the White House in Washington, D.C., where he asked Trump for an emergency package of Patriot interceptors. According to him, he and Trump discussed licenses to manufacture the Patriot interceptors and, quote, "some other ideas that could help," end quote. Trump framed the licensing as a way for Ukraine to handle its own high demand defense needs rather than relying purely on the constrained U.S. stockpiles being taxed by the U.S. war with Iran. However, Trump has now backtracked, reversing this course, saying, quote, "It's a hard thing to give away. A country that receives it could someday turn on you. Nobody's ever seen anything like it. You have to be very judicious, but you have to be very careful. Now, we have not agreed to that. We're talking about it, but it's a hard thing to give away that kind of technology, and I don't think that this would ever happen." This is Ukraine 242, and I'm Ursula Rudenberg at Pacifica Network. I've actually been able to travel to and work from Ukraine for the past few months, which has given me the opportunity to speak with Ukrainians in person, but also to citizens of Ukraine's neighboring countries who come here to help. Many of Ukraine's neighbors have built webs of new connections with Ukrainians based on cultural affinity and the desire to help, and the understanding that this war affects everyone in Europe. Located at a hospital in Ivano-Frankivsk in southwestern Ukraine, I met such a delegation. This one was from the Czech Republic. They had come from the Institute of Liberal Studies in Prague, the oldest Czech political think tank. When the full-scale invasion started in 2022, they were one group that responded by creating a humanitarian aid initiative focused on direct and rapid support to medical facilities, civilian infrastructure, and individual volunteers in war-affected areas. I spoke with Martin Panik, the director, and I will let him introduce their program since he will get the pronunciation correct.
1: Martin Panik. Americans usually call me Martin Panik. My organization is called the Institute for Liberal Studies. And at the beginning of the full-scale invasion, we started a humanitarian mission called Operace Kisonach. We could translate it as Operation Sour Ale.
0: Operation Sour Ale.
1: Yes. Because it started as a... We weren't prepared for it. We never did any charity work of this kind. And we just started going to the border, and friends sent us money, and they knew that we liked the sour ales or any craft beer. So they wrote in the notes and on the wire transfer, like, "We know that you will drink sour ales from this money." And one of them explicitly said, "For Operation Sour Ale." So That's how we adopted the name.
0: Yes. You were going to buy sour ale with the money?
1: Yes, yes.
0: Before the war, what did your organization do?
1: We're a public policy think tank, so we publish books like The Translation of the Wealth of Nations, for example, into Czech, and other books mostly on economics. We organize summer schools, we organize seminars, we write policy papers and stuff like this. We never did any kind of humanitarian or charity work before. Mm-hmm.
0: And you're located where?
1: In Prague.
0: In Prague. Okay, so why all of a sudden change the mission of your organization when the full-scale invasion happened? What was the thinking?
1: I have a friend whose dad is a mayor in one small-ish town just at the border of Ukraine with Slovakia. And she was bringing supplies right on the maybe first day of the full-scale invasion. And she asked us for donations. I donated her some money. And then we were with friends drinking sour ales at a bar in Prague. And I said, so my friend's doing this. Maybe we could do that too. It was the weekend. This was like the third day of the invasion, I think. And we said, sure, let's go. So we went with Viet, who became later the chief of the mission, and we posted out on Facebook, and people spontaneously asked us where they could send us money, and they sent so much that we knew we had to continue, because even when we filled two cars, we still had money left. So this is how it began. It was really nothing organized. It was all spontaneous, and it grew up into now 4.5 years of this work.
0: Hmm. So do you continue to receive donations from people that want to help Ukrainians? Is that what's happening?
1: Yes, we never ask for any public money. We only ask individuals or companies for donations, and this is how we get all our money. It's from private donations.
0: You're essentially a charity that funnels money from primarily people in the Czech Republic who want to assist Ukrainians. Is that correct?
1: Yes.
0: And then how do you decide what to do with the money? How do you choose where the money goes?
1: At the beginning, it was simple. We packed the cars with stuff that we knew Ukrainians wanted from the mayors that they told us. And then
0: Such as?
1: Every week was different. One week it was sleeping bags, another week it was like power banks or lamps, sometimes some food, sometimes adult diapers, stuff like this. And we usually brought some refugees back from the border because they were waiting for buses or whatever. And we asked them, does anybody need a ride to Prague, Vienna, Stuttgart, all kinds of places? And we always found people. But then in 2 months, I think, there were no more refugees at the border, so we had to go into Ukraine itself, and we made friends here at the hospital. So we were bringing medical supplies and power generators. And the chief of mission used to go here every month, so he knew the people, and they always told him what they needed most, and we tried to fundraise money for it. One big example of what we brought was, it's not very pleasant to talk about. We learned, I think it was April or May 2022, we learned that in the newly liberated areas that Ukrainians were able to liberate from Russians, there were a lot of raped women. And so we needed to buy abortion pills. Is that how it's called? Mm-hmm. We bought basically the whole supply of it in what we could in Czechia, and we brought it across the border. Mm-hmm. It was a lot of money to spend on it. Even though, of course, we got some favorable prices for it. That was a big event for our mission. And it was very, very much at the beginning of it.
0: And was that well received?
1: Yeah. We bought everything that we could. Everybody told us that they were very happy. But we fundraised so much money for it, mm-hmm, that at that time, we didn't have the connections like we have now. So we donated big part of the money that we fundraised for psychological and psychiatric help in Ukraine through other NGOs who had the connections and knew where to send it. Mm-hmm. So that's also, mm-hmm, what we use the money for.
0: Mm-hmm. You said that you also have a relationship with this hospital where we are doing the interview. Can you just briefly explain what the hospital is?
1: I understand that before the war, this was a plastic surgery. But then when the full-scale invasion started, Stanislav, the director of the hospital, thought, I have a medical facility. I should help the veterans of the war. He told me that he thought he was going to do this for a couple of months, maybe. And now he's also been doing this for 4.5 years. They take care of veterans who have trauma in their limbs. And Stanislav always says, I don't know how much that is true, but he always says that he's very grateful that we were the first who gave them money unconditionally, because they were able to raise money from the Red Cross or other organizations, but they always had strict guidelines what they could use the money for, and they were able to use none of it to pay for the doctors and the nurses. He says we were the first who gave them money without any conditions, so they could finally, after 3 months or so, pay the doctors and the nurses.
0: Mm-hmm.
1: So,
0: You came to visit the hospital now. Do you come often to Ukraine to visit the places that you're helping?
1: I think currently it's more that Stanislav is helping us than we are helping him, because they found their footing. I understand they have secured funds. But Stanislav knows everything and everyone in Ivano-Frankivsk. So whenever we have any problem with our mission, we know that we can call him and he will find some solution. So when our car breaks down, for example, on the way here, that happened to us last fall. Our car was indicating all sorts of problems and we were coming here. So I called Stanislav and told him that, and he got us a spot in a garage the next morning. He's great. We support mainly 3 hospitals and some chicks in the Ukrainian army. So
0: where are the hospitals?
1: One is here, one is in Kharkiv, and one is in Kherson. So our mission goes regularly to these places. I'm too scared to go to Kherson.
0: That sounds very good.
1: But Vit, who used to go until last year, and Denisa, who goes in his stead now, they are brave enough to go to Kherson and to deliver the supplies there. So the usual mission trip is more or less the same. We visit these places and these people that we know and we have connections with, deliver whatever we can to them, and that's how we do it.
0: And on this trip, this time, what were you bringing to Ivano-Frankivsk?
1: We actually, this time around, were bringing 2 cars, not to Ivano-Frankivsk, but one will go eventually to Kharkiv, and one that was supposed to go to also Kharkiv, actually. But we were bringing them first to this general area to have them checked and stuff. One of the cars broke down on the way, the other one we successfully delivered, and we were already in the area. So, of course, we paid a visit to Stanislav, as we always do whenever we can.
0: You're listening to Ukraine 242. I'm Ursula Rudenberg at Pacifica Network, speaking with Martin Panik, director of the Institute of Liberal Studies in Prague, in the Czech Republic. Like other citizens of neighboring countries, they have created new webs of volunteer support and person-to-person connections across borders. About how much in assistance does your organization provide in a year? If you could put a dollar value on it, what kind of money are we talking, or what kind of assistance are we talking about?
1: We receive a lot of in-kind donations, clothing, hospital beds, all kinds of stuff that people in the Czech Republic feel that they no longer need, but Ukrainians ask for it.
0: Mm-hmm.
1: It's difficult to calculate that, but in explicit cash transfers, in what we bought, in what we easily can put a dollar value on, we already transferred more than $1.5 million.
0: So it's a significant operation.
1: Yeah.
0: Do you donate anything for weaponry?
1: We cannot bring it across the border, of course, but for the friends in the army, we don't buy guns, but we buy what's the English word? Like stuff that you... Is there a general word for it?
0: Like what you wear to protect yourself?
1: Like
0: body armor?
1: Yes, or whatever they need.
0: Okay, this all started when the full-scale invasion started in 2022. What was your reaction when you heard that the Russians had done this? Were you aware of the war prior to that already, that started in 2014?
1: Of course, Unfortunately, I have to say I didn't fully appreciate what was going on. Back in 2014, I thought for sure Putin would not be so crazy as to invade other areas. But then I read some analyses on Twitter that they are massing troops at the border and that the invasion was imminent. So I was not surprised that it happened eventually. Mm-hmm. I was hoping, of course, they wouldn't come to that, that Putin would somehow back down. But I was not surprised that it happened. Also, I thought, actually, when we went first to the border, I thought we were going to see a finished war already in 3 days. I really thought that the Russian army would basically walk through Ukraine without much resistance. That turned out to be very wrong, fortunately. So we were happy to see that. We were on Twitter all the trip. One of us was driving and the others were reading what was happening. And we were beginning to be cautiously optimistic that it might actually be a fairer fight than we perhaps feared or thought.
0: Yeah. So it sounds like you had a strong response in the Czech Republic when this happened. Talk a little bit about how people in the Czech Republic feel about Ukraine and Russia. But what is the general feeling in your country about this whole situation?
1: I think people appreciate that Ukrainians are close to us culturally. People, even before the war, immigration from Ukraine to the Czech Republic was not small. So there's a lot of interconnected families. Many people visited Ukraine. So the feeling of some mutuality or some kinship with Ukraine is stronger than with other conflicts in the world.
0: Mm-hmm.
1: In the Czech population, let's say Palestine, Syria, Venezuela, in the Czech population, the reaction to the war in Ukraine is a lot stronger. I think it's because of the closeness geographically and historically. Part of what now is Ukraine used to be part of Czechoslovakia. So, of course, there's a lot of feelings about it. The generation of my parents and my grandparents hated Russia, always hated Russia because of the occupation that started in 1968. But the regime was a puppet regime of the Soviets, or as my parents and grandparents would say, the Russians, part of the bloc, but not of the Union itself. We were an independent country, kinda, on paper, but we were not in the Soviet Union.
0: So the Czechs did not like being Soviet Union.
1: So for my parents and my grandparents, that was always very clear. I think our generation and younger people didn't have the hatred towards Russians, at least as much for us. I think it was a regular country in the 1990s and later when we grew up. Unfortunately, I think now the hatred is shared among multiple generations after the full-scale invasion. And the response at first was almost 100% people were pro-Ukrainian. Now, for almost 5 years into it, there's, of course, people who say, I want peace and we should end the war where the troops are. And very few people, I think, want Russian victory. Very few people, I think, want Ukraine as a whole to be part of some greater Russia or something. Very few politicians, definitely. Very few people in my mind. But there's a significant segment of the political representation and of the population who dislike the Ukrainian immigration into the country, who dislike that we don't actually provide that much money for Ukraine from public finances. They dislike whatever we give, that it's too much. So they would like to end it. You, of course, get a lot of hate on social media if you're pro-Ukrainian, because pro-Ukrainian people are not as aggressive in commenting. The anti-Ukrainian people are very aggressive, very relentless. So, of course, that's what's happening everywhere, I think. I don't think that's anywhere close to a majority or even 50% of the people, but it's significant and it changes political dynamics.
0: And what is the position of the Czech government? I know the Slovakian government has a conflicted relationship with Ukraine. What is the position of the Czech government?
1: We now have a new government, or old new government. The prime minister who used to be prime minister 2 terms ago is now the prime minister again. His party has shifted somewhat to be more aligned with the far-right parties across Europe, but the switch in the official positions of the government is not as stark as we feared. It's not as stark as in Slovakia. It's
0: stark in terms of our alignment with Russia.
1: Yeah. Mm-hmm. So, I wouldn't support the government in anything, but I would say their one redeeming quality is that they are saying that Russia is the invader, mm-hmm. and they are still sticking to all of the obligations that we have. Like I said, there wasn't much even in the previous government, unfortunately. Mm-hmm. But for example, they're not bullying NGOs that give money to Ukraine. They're not doing anything to stop or to hinder the private aid to Ukraine. So there's not much change, really. It's a lot better than we feared.
0: Mm-hmm. You now have gone in and out of Ukraine as you do this charity work for Ukraine. How has it affected your thinking? Has it changed anything for you personally?
1: So honestly, I didn't have much contact with Ukrainians before the war. For me, Ukrainians were manual laborers who I never basically communicated with.
0: So just to be clear, that the Czech Republic is part of the European Union, so you have a much stronger economy than Ukraine does. Mm-hmm. So people would go to Czech Republic to work, right, to make money.
1: Mm-hmm. Yes. And now I've met people from all walks of life, of course, university graduates, university professors, people from advisors to various ministers in Ukraine, multiple members of parliament. We met several mayors in the towns and villages that we go to. I have many friends who are either immigrants to the Czech Republic or are Ukrainians here in Ukraine. So to me personally, it's been very enriching in this regard. I have not seen much ruin from the war because I personally mostly go to the very western parts of Ukraine. I've gone to Kyiv a couple of times, but even there I have not really witnessed with my own eyes any ruination. Is that a word? But when we were in Kyiv last time, we had to go to the shelter because we were under an attack. Mm-hmm. So that was a new experience for me. And to me, we do this as a volunteer work. From the money that people send us to the Ukrainian mission, we never get any money for ourselves. So this is pure volunteering. But to me, it's very fulfilling because this is something that we see has an immediate impact. When we publish a book, we think maybe somebody will read it and will change what he thinks about the world, but it's not visible. This work is very different in this regard because we see it immediately. I told you before the recording, for example, that the hospital here uses a car that used to belong to my dad, and they are always telling me that they're very happy that we gave them this car because they say this is the most economical car that we have, and it used to be their only van. I've seen that they have another one, but they're very happy with it. And a lot of the anti-Ukrainian people on social media are commenting, well, if you bring a car to Ukraine, they will immediately sell it again to the West. And I tell them, well, our mission sees the car that we gave them every month. This is not true. And these people don't want to believe you. So
0: yeah. You said that you thought that the war would end in a few days. What does it mean to you, the fact that Ukraine has been able to pull off this fight?
1: It means that we greatly overestimated the capabilities of the Russian army. We greatly underestimated what the Ukrainian army is capable of. I didn't even know that the British army was training the Ukrainian army ever since the start of the war in 2014, let's say.
0: Yeah, Crimea.
1: I only learned that after the invasion. It's the bravery of the Ukrainian people is very admirable. And we should be so humble as to ask them if they would like to join our defensive alliances, be it NATO or some other thing, depending on what the United States decides to do. We should ask them, not that they shouldn't ask us.
0: It's an interesting turn of affair, right?
1: Yeah.
0: Who knew? Do you think it's important that Ukraine win this war?
1: Of course. It's important for various reasons. One of them being that this is now the 21st century and we don't invade countries. Again, also a lesson for the United States, I would say. And Ukrainians have been great friends to us. So I think it's our moral imperative that we support them and that we support them long enough that they can win this war.
0: You're headed back to the Czech Republic now?
1: We will probably make one stop somewhere in Zakarpattia, and then we will go to the Czech Republic.
0: Any final thoughts you'd like to share?
1: If your listeners would like to support us, go to opkyslash.cz.
0: Spell that slowly.
1: opkyslash.cz.
0: Say it again.
1: opkyslash.cz.
0: And can people in the United States donate to you?
1: Yeah, we have various means how people can donate to us. Wire transfers, PayPal, Bitcoin, anything.
0: Thank you so much. Many thanks to our guest, Martin Panek, director of the Institute for Liberal Studies, the Czech Republic's oldest think tank based in Prague. Martin worked for 6 years in the European Parliament promoting free trade, decentralization, and open borders. In the past year, much of the Institute's time and resources have been dedicated to its humanitarian mission in Ukraine, which is called, and I'm going to say it in English, Operation Sour Ale, which has delivered over $1 million worth of materials to Ukraine. You can find out more about them on their website, opkyslac.cz. And I've been your host, Ursula Rudenberg. 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

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It's the Flipside Radio Show. It's your 1 hour escape from reality. I'm your host, Mr. C, and I'll be spinning some 45 RPM records for you tonight. And tonight's special... What's in a name? Let's get started with the Beatles.

So we're off to a good start there with the Beatles here on the Flipside Radio Show. If I can talk without getting tongue-tied, I'm going to proceed. So tonight is What's in a Name. That's the theme, and I'm playing records that have someone's name on them. Now, I can't help it that most of the records that I have that have names are women's names, but I managed to scrape up a couple of male names as well. But, as you know, here on the flip side, I play a record, and then I play the flip side of it, and that's not always going to be another name. So, you could call this the half What's in a Name night. But I do have a couple of the records that I'm playing for tonight that have a name on both sides. This is not one of them. Here's The Inner Light by the Beatles.

Coming up next on What's in a Name tonight here on the Flipside Radio Show, we've got the Everly Brothers. Now, this particular record is one which has the Name song on the B-side. So I'm going to start with Claudette here on the B-side, and then I'll play the A-side for you, which you will definitely recognize. Here we go with the Everly Brothers.

So the flip side of that Everly Brothers record is not a name song, but it's definitely a big hit for the Everly Brothers. Let's see, it hit number 11. No, it hit number 1 in 1958. I'm not even going to tell you what it is because you'll recognize it.

Mr. C, I'm with you on the Flipside Radio Show. So, here's what inspired me to come up with What's in a Name theme for tonight. I have a new member of the family, and she happens to be my granddaughter, and her name is Ruby. So, I was so excited about having the granddaughter named Ruby that I started searching around for a record that I had heard years ago, and I literally haven't heard it in quite a while. And one of my great friend slash listeners up in New Jersey named Liz sent me a link to a song on YouTube. It was actually by Dion called Ruby Baby. And as soon as I heard it, I thought, that's the one I've been trying to remember. And so I did some searching and I came up with a mint condition copy of Ruby Baby by Dion. By the way, it hit number 2 on the charts in 1963, and this is only the second time this record has ever been played because it was still sealed when I got it. So I had to try it out on the Flipside Radio Show studio to make sure it was going to work, and then tonight I've got it for you here on the Flipside. Here's Dion with Ruby Baby.

And there you have it, ladies and gentlemen, the debut of Ruby Baby by Dion here on the Flipside Radio Show. The first of what is sure to be many times to be played here on the show. But that was the first one. This is one of those records I mentioned earlier that has another name song on the B-side. This one's called Donna the Prima Donna. It's pretty good. Let's take a listen.

And there you have Dion here on the Flipside Radio Show with a mint condition 45 RPM record. Just goes to show you that vinyl records can still sound good. If you've got a decent turntable, and we have a decent one here, and you have a record that's not all scratched up, you can actually duplicate or improve on the sound of a CD, and by default, some would say, the sound of any kind of digital reproduction of a record. So, that's my opinion. I'm sure you've got yours. Just hope you will enjoy some vinyl records at some point. And I'd just like to point out that, as we all know, that vinyl records are making a comeback. They're starting to be produced more and more as people kind of go back to the original fun way of listening to music. And I want to say that here on the Flipside Radio Show, I never did stop playing vinyl. I still have quite a few albums, but I've got a whole lot more 45s. I've just always liked them. I've liked collecting them. Well, enough talk. Here comes the Buckinghams on What's in a Name Night with Susan.

Hey, you're in Nashville this Saturday. Come on out to Hadley Park from 9 till noon for Love's Healthy Start Festival. This year's theme is increasing literacy one family at a time. 1,000 backpacks will be given out, plus there will be free chicken, sandwiches, free health screenings, and fun events for the kids. The Love's Healthy Start Festival this Saturday from 9 to noon at Hadley Park. Come on out and have some fun. Okay, coming up next is Herman's Hermits. Now, not only is there a name in the name of the group, but this is one of their famous songs. It's about a person. It's not a woman for a change. Let's check it out. I remember seeing them play this on the Ed Sullivan Show one time, and I featured it on my Ed Sullivan special a few months back. Check it out.

Coming up next, an artist that I featured just a few weeks ago on my Groovy Records episode, which I played after buying some new records at a record store. New to me, anyway. This one comes from 1965, but you can tell by looking at this record, it has been played very few times. So, continuing on my theme of good-sounding 45s, I'm going to play this one for you. What's in a Name is the theme for tonight, so I'm playing this song by Petula Clark called Jack and John.

What's in a Name? That's the theme for the Flipside Radio Show tonight. Completely inspired by Ruby. And I found another record that was in my archives. I haven't played in a long time. I may have never played it on the show. I really can't remember. But it's by Ray Charles. The A-side is Ruby. So I'm going to play that for you. By the way, this one came from a movie called Ruby Gentry. Ruby Gentry. It starred Charlton Heston. I don't recall ever seeing that movie, but I may have to look it up and see what I think about it. But this was from 1960, so it was quite a while back. This hit number 28 on the charts. And then this is one of those records I mentioned tonight that has another named song on the B-side called Hard-Hearted Hannah. Well, let's check out Ruby first and see what you think about it.

The grassroots here on the What's in a Name special for the Flipside Radio show tonight. I hope you're enjoying it so far. Trying to cram at least one more record in here. But before I do, let me tell you how much I appreciate you listening to the Flipside Radio show. I had a blast tonight, and I hope you did too. I'll be back next time spinning more 45 RPM records. Just check with your regular station for air times. This is Mr. C. And I'll see you on the flip side.

0: I actually drive better when I'm high. 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

0: The following commentary is by Robert Reich.
1: Our media is controlled by just a handful of billionaires and their corporations. And Trump is making things worse. Trump's FCC just approved a massive merger that would let one huge media company control what over 80% of American households see. One of these merging companies, called Nexstar, tried to silence late-night host Jimmy Kimmel.
2: Trump and his Brendan cartel is coming for us again.
1: Trump's FCC also cleared the way for billionaire Larry Ellison and his son David to buy Paramount, which includes CBS News. The Ellisons are huge Trump boosters. Under their ownership, CBS News has already seen a massive shift toward a Trump-friendly agenda.
3: CBS News abruptly pulled an investigative report on 60 Minutes just a day before it was set to air.
1: That report examined allegations of abuse and torture suffered by men deported by the Trump administration and sent to a prison in El Salvador, which is probably why Trump gave his blessing for the Ellison's company, Skydance Media, to also acquire Warner Brothers Discovery. If that deal goes through, Trump allies would also control CNN. Larry Ellison has reportedly had discussions with Trump about firing CNN hosts Trump doesn't like. And thanks to Trump, the Ellisons can also count TikTok as part of their growing media empire. Did you know that 1 out of 5 Americans gets their news from TikTok? And you thought Fox News was bad. Don't forget the other media billionaires Trump has in his corner. Trump's billionaire suck-ups already control a huge portion of the information Americans get. The more his cronies control, the less Americans will know. A free press is vital to democracy. But for Trump and his billionaire buddies, it's all about accumulating more power and more wealth. They know that a well-informed public could stop them from acquiring both. So what can we do about this? Pressure our state attorneys general to sue and block these mergers. And we should support our local independent media, as well as outlets like NPR and PBS. News funded by the public, not owned by billionaires. As a once respected newspaper says, democracy dies in darkness. We can't let Trump's billionaire helpers turn out the lights.

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The signal is hot, the bass is based, and thump and plug in, power up, and ride the cyber trail.

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The city's new minor league baseball team, the Modesto Roasters, faced three different Pioneer League teams in their last 2 weeks at home for 2026. Oakland will be here for a three-game run August 18th, 19th, and 20th, followed by the Long Beach Coast on August 25th, 26th, and 27th. The Roadsters end their 2026 season at home with games against the Missoula Paddleheads on August 28th, 29th, and 30th. 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

Hi, this is Arnie Arneson, and this is the Thursday edition of The Attitude with Arnie Arneson and producers Dave Scott and Stephanie Collins. We're recording on a lovely Wednesday morning in Concord, New Hampshire. Yep, we're still doing America is a Gun. Naturally, there was a mass murder. Well, there was a mass shooting the other day, so it's totally appropriate. You'll hear why. America is a Gun by Brian Bilstone. England is a cup of tea. France, a wheel of ripened brie. Greece, a short, squat olive tree. America is a gun. Brazil is football on the sand. Argentina, Maradona's hand. Germany, an oompa band. America's a gun. Holland is a wooden shoe. Hungary, a goulash stew. Ach, Australia, a kangaroo. America is a gun. Japan is a thermal spring. Scotland is a highland fling. Ugh, better to be anything than America as a gun. And I mentioned that, you know, we've been doing this poem every single day for the last, I think, 4 or 5 weeks. We'll end at the end of August, I promise. But that's not because mass shooting is ending, okay? And that's not because we've changed, all right? Not only do we have too many people who own guns, but they don't even need to have any kind of history, understanding. They don't have to be trained. There's constitutional carry. We've gone nuts when it comes to the Second Amendment. The interpretation of the Second Amendment would actually make, I think, the founders throw up, I'll be honest with you. But what I love about this, and I'm going to just recommend that you go to this site. It's called Mass Shooting Tracker, okay? That's what it's called, Mass Shooting Tracker. It's a site. And what they do is they don't just count the number of people that have been killed. They count the number of people that have been shot, okay? And they said the reason is that it's really not a mass shooting, it's a mass murder, if you go by how the feds go. But if you look at who's been shot, then they really give you an incredible accurate sense of the numbers. And as I was coming to air, I saw that there was a shooting in Wellstone, Missouri, of which there was one dead and three victims, okay? So again, this is just yesterday. And I love the idea, I don't love it, but I'm glad that they're talking about those that have been shot, not just those that have been murdered. Now, this is actually a very appropriate story for my next guest, or my first guest. So I'm looking at the New York Times, and a friend of mine who runs WBAI in New York City said, "Did you see this story in the Times?" And I went, "No." Listen to the headline. Fake polls in Wisconsin and California were part of a social experiment. Now, I just want to make sure that you understand this experiment that they didn't tell anyone about until after the fact. Notice where they chose. They chose a race in California, and they chose a race in Wisconsin. All right? This was an experiment. And I said, note who were their laboratory rats. All right? Because that's exactly what this is. Listen to this, and then I would love to get my first guest's opinion on this, too. A poll from Median Strategies and Francisco Hong leading the Democratic Party for governor in Wisconsin by more than 20 percentage points. The group has recently revealed that the results were fake. Fake. Intentionally fake. I am out of my mind. Let me just read a little bit from the article, and then I'm going to toss to my first guest, who happens to be a pollster, which is like unbelievable. An organization that released public election polling in recent weeks withdrew the results of two surveys, revealing that it had fabricated the polls as part of a short-term social experiment meant to expose how quickly false information could be spread. One of the surveys released by the group, Median Strategies, claimed that Francesco Hong was leading the Wisconsin Democratic Party for governor by more than 20 percentage points. She went on to lose by less than one. Another, shared by Mayor Karen Bass on X in a since-deleted post, showed Ms. Bass leading Nithyananda Raman by nearly 20 percentage points in the L.A. mayoral race. On Monday, Median Strategies withdrew these results, saying they should not be treated as genuine polling data. My middle finger, everyone, is up in stereo. I'm just telling you right now. In a statement posted to the organization's website, Median Strategies said that the fabricated results were intended to examine how purported polling information could enter and spread to the political information ecosystem without independent verification. The fake polls, which were first

0: reported by the LA Times also drew attention to the increasing reliance not only on low-quality polls, but on the betting markets. On the betting markets, like Kalshi and Polymarket. That this isn't a front-page story morning, noon, and night. That this isn't being discussed on CNN, on MS Now, on every station in America is outrageous. It is outrageous. But understand, look at their experiment. But they experimented in a real election. And look at who they chose. All right? Look at who they chose. Not only a pox on them, I'd sue the piss of them. Okay? This is just outrageous. And of course, everyone was saying, oh, look at Hong, 20 points up. Oh, how ridiculous. Well, guess what? That was never true. And I think she knew it. Because look at how quickly she basically said, absolutely, I'm stepping aside. Oh, my God. Now, the reason I am thrilled, I just read that story, is that we're going to be talking about the Florida primary results. Remember, we taped this on Wednesday. The election was Tuesday. And lucky us, we have Professor Sean Frieder from the University of North Florida. He is actually the pollster for that institution. And I am incredibly grateful that he is now the director of the UNF Public Opinion Research Lab. And we're, of course, going to be talking about the Florida primary. But Sean, one, thank you so much for joining me. And the timing of your joining me, especially in light of that story from the Times, is unbelievable. So I would like to actually not go to Florida first, but get your reaction to that story and whether all the polling directors in all of America have been talking about this and what are we to do between AI and fake news and the lying Trump. I mean, what do you believe? There is nothing left to believe. And how do you have a democracy if you don't know what's real and what's not? So let me welcome you to the program. Thank you so much for doing this. But I would love to get your reaction to that story out of the Times. And I would really love to know whether all the polling directors around the country are having a conversation about how they should look at this and whether they have a responsibility at exposing it, if they would even know. So thank you so much for joining me.
1: Yeah, thanks for having me on. And honestly, thanks for bringing this up as the first story that we talk about. You know, I was absorbing the Florida election returns last night when this story came across my desk. And you used the word outrageous. That would be the one word that I would use. This is absolutely outrageous. It's appalling that they would do this. You know, pollsters, we think, I'm biased, I'm a pollster. We provide a useful service, you know, and you mentioned the betting markets, the prediction markets like Kalshi and Polymarket, you know, they can predict things to the extent that they have good information to rely on in predicting those things. And most of that is the polling that's available. So, you know, this is really, if you don't have the polling, you're flying blind to a certain extent, but you have to have good polling. And so the most I can say for them, and take this as a molecule of support for what they did and nothing more than that. But, you know, there is, as you said, a lot of low quality pollsters that have kind of jumped into the industry. I think that this makes it clearer than ever that you have to, when you see a poll, verify the source of the poll, try and get a basic sense of their methodology. The New York Times is very good about identifying what meets their standards versus what doesn't. And this is one of those ones that, you know, even before the reveal, it wouldn't have met their standards. But the fact that, you know, with public trust for polling at an all-time low, or over the last several years at least, very low, this is the last thing the polling industry needs. Is someone intentionally disseminating misinformation into the media and to the larger political environment.
0: But Sean, look at who they chose. Look at who they chose. And you know what I would love someone to do? I would love to find out how many times MS Now talked about 20-point advantage. How many times they didn't look at the quality of all the other polls. They looked at this one, the outlier. The 20, and they used it over and over and over again. Because I watch it, and I've been around the block way too long to not understand this. In addition to which, you mentioned the credibility of what happens in the prediction markets. The prediction markets are about making money, okay?
1: Absolutely.
0: So this isn't, I mean, I'm not sure they care as much about quality, but they care about how much they're going to make when either someone bets the wrong way or bets the right way. So they're not going to look at the quality. But you and I, if you're going to make that stupid investment in those gambling markets, they're not prediction markets, they're gambling markets, then you really need to start asking yourself whether you're being misled intentionally. And I'm going to just share my polling story because you need to know this. So I'm the first girl to run for governor, okay? I am not only the first girl, I'm probably the poorest candidate ever in 1991 is when I announced my campaign. I'm running in 92. I'm running on every progressive issue you could possibly imagine in a state that hadn't seen a Democratic governor in years and been controlled by the Republican Party. And the Democrats were like, you know, apoplectic. And so I'm running on like income tax. And, you know, Florida has none. Well, we don't have anything. I ran on like single payer. I'm like running, and I'm a girl. Okay, think about all these things. So my pollster we hired in September of 1991. Now listen to how I use my pollster, because this is an important story. And so Ethel says, okay, Arnie, I'll go into the field to test your message. I said, no, you're not going into the field until I've been out there for nearly a year. And they went, what? I said, because I know what the answer will be now. Because they don't know what the numbers are. They don't know what the policy is. They haven't done it for their lives. I haven't been able to explain it. So you've got to give me a year before you go into the field, all right? Now listen to what happened. So this is in September of 1991. The Democratic Convention is in New York City that summer of 1992. I'm at the Democratic Convention. She has just gone into the field just before the convention, okay? So I'm at the convention, and I'm running, by the way, against the party chairman and the five-term congressman, all right? She comes into the convention screaming. Now remember, this is just the primary. She goes, it's a governor. It's a governor. I said, what are you talking about? She said, you're beating the two boys 2-1. And guess what? I beat the two boys 2-1. All right. And they were running on the conventional tax pledge, tweak the health care system, all those things. I didn't win the general. I mean, I get it. I was running against the Democratic Party because they hated me. But I want people to understand that there's also a useful way of polling. And sometimes you don't want the poll initially because you kind of know, especially if you're offering something that's a little more challenging for people because it's about change. But look what I was able to do. So when I hear this fake poll, I'm so angry because not only was it fake, but these two candidates were their laboratory rats. It wasn't just generic fake. Look at who they targeted. So again, that's my polling story. Let's get into Florida. Tell us what happened yesterday, but more importantly, tell us about turnout, tell us who can vote in the primary, and then what you saw as a result of what happened last night on Tuesday night.
1: So to start with who can vote in Florida, Florida is a closed primary state. And so what that means is, you know, Democrats can vote for Democrats, registered Republicans can vote for Republicans. Independents are kind of shut out of most of the game. Now, there's going to be some nonpartisan school board races across the state they can weigh in on. There's going to be some universal primary contests where if only one party happened to run in that race, everyone can go ahead and join in. And it's kind of like an early general election. But for the most part, the closed primary system kind of keeps independents out of a lot of those major contests. In terms of the turnout that we saw last night, pretty typical for what we've seen in primary elections over the last several cycles. You know, you expect something in the sort of mid 20 to 30 point turnout range, always low turnout elections because we're dealing with primaries, not generals. You know, a really high turnout election would be something like 29 or 30%. You know, we're closer to, I think the last number I saw was in the 24, 25% range. So a little bit lower. Now, I will say that in terms of, does that tell us anything about what turnout's going to look like come November? Which is what a lot of people want to get out of that information. It's really difficult to make inferences from the primary to the general. People show up in the primary if they feel like they have something really interesting to vote on. For Democrats, I will talk about it in a little bit. The Senate race was an interesting thing for them to vote on. For Republicans, you know, they've got a big gubernatorial shift potentially coming up here, but you know, the news had reported for months and months, including stuff coming out of our own lab, that Byron Donalds is just going to run away with this thing. So Republicans really might have felt like they didn't have a lot to turn out for. So, you know, I would say as much as we might want to look at those numbers, it's very difficult to infer, therefore, the turnout will be higher or lower than average in November. But, you know, we can look at fundamentals and expect that, you know, there's going to be a partisan differential here, you know, relative to how many people are registered Democrat versus Republican in the state. Given that, you know, the Republicans control the federal branches of government, whenever we see that in an election, you expect the opposite party's turnout to do better. So, you know, I would still expect Democrats to kind of outperform previous cycles in November, but for now, it's really hard to tell.
0: Okay, so the race that has everybody talking is the Senate race. And what I love about this is that, so Nixon was running against Vindman. Now, what you don't know about my show is remember when Alex Vindman testified and he made this thing where he talked to his father and he talked about the fact that he trusted America? I
1: Yep.
0: actually read that testimony every day, like I'm doing with the gun story, every day for 2 months. Okay, every day, because I was so impressed with the testimony and so sad for him, because what he was trusting was not going to be trustworthy. All right. And then I realized Alex is running against Nixon. Okay, Alex Vindman. And I am angry. I'm angry not because he's running, which is his right. And I'm not angry because he could outrace her 12 to 1, which will not surprise me. I am wild because he refused to debate her. I am wild, okay? And I get that. It's happened to me where I was told that they would not debate me. You know, there's a level of arrogance there that is outrageous. And what I think Alex got bad advice is that not only did you have too much money from too many interesting sources, which wasn't necessarily going to be the comfort that you saw, but at this moment where Democrats are angry, the last thing they want to see is money and arrogance. And what Alex delivered, more than any of the, I don't know if you got AIPAC money, I'm sure he probably did, but more than that, it's arrogance and money. And what Alex was ultimately sort of sold a wrong package was that he actually delivered that. Am I wrong here?
1: No, I completely agree with that. The Vindman campaign, I think, did a pretty poor job. I think they came in, as you said, with a lot of advantages. They certainly had a massive money advantage. Theoretically, you would imagine Vindman would have a name recognition advantage given what his role was in the first Trump impeachment. Although Nixon, again, she has a reputation, homegrown reputation in Florida amongst Democrats. So, that was always kind of working against him. The strategy of whether or not you want to have a debate with your opponents, and I think, I agree with you in good faith. Everyone should commit to having a debate for every election so the voters have a better understanding of what they're actually voting for. Now, if you don't force that to happen strategically, this is the kind of thing you could theoretically get. If you look back over, for instance, at the gubernatorial race, Donald, he's projected to win by 30, 40 points. He sees a debate as a liability. All it could do is bring those numbers potentially down if he happens to mess up during the debate. So, but he has a 30 to 40 point cushion, so he can absorb a blow like that
0: And
1: by
0: he's a
1: not
0: Republican,
1: participating.
0: and he's a Republican. I hate to break it to you, but this is the Democratic Party. We actually think that elections matter. We actually keep telling ourselves that primaries matter. We actually think that everyone comes to the table. This is a party that wants to invite black women into their party, that black women are the biggest supporters of the Democratic Party. And to have done that is so it's so misunderstanding the moment. Sean, the moment is a moment of anger. The moment is a moment of change. The moment is a moment where you really do want to see, are we capable of saying big tent and being big tent? And so I saw that as such a mistake. I mean, it broke my heart because I actually admired Alex. And when I heard he refused to do that, I would have voted for her without even knowing what she was running on. But you also pointed out something else. This was not her first go round. And I don't mean it wasn't her first go round for US Senate. I mean that because she was a union organizer, because she was a progressive organizer, because she had been in the legislature, she also understood her state. And having been an organizer, she just didn't wed herself to Tallahassee. She had really sort of spent time out in the hustings with people who actually vote in primaries. And that matters. And so I do think it also reinforces the concept. The connection matters, not just money.
1: Yeah, and that's something that Nixon has proved consistently good with throughout her career. To provide to your listeners a little bit of a background of where the Florida Democratic Party has been in the last several cycles, their strategy has been really heavily tilted towards former Republicans, independents. They've been running about as moderate of attack as you possibly could. Now, that strategy has not worked for them. Charlie Crist loses by double digits back in 2022. They're trying the strategy over and over again, and they're not necessarily getting a lot out of it. They still think this is maybe the right move to take, but this is an election where if you are a Florida Democrat in the base and you want your party to try something different, or as you said, open up to kind of a big tent moment and kind of let the voters decide which direction the party would like to go, you're increasingly building up in frustration over the last several cycles. So to a certain extent, I think Nixon's victory is about Nixon. To a certain extent, I also think this is about kind of a release valve that we just hit where voters are kind of frustrated that they're not getting their voice heard. The left-leaning part of the base, they're not getting their representation. So Nixon is a message to the party that, if you want to run on the background of being big tent, and that's really where the Democratic Party has been for, arguably 70, 80 years as a big tent party, it's maybe been too closed for too long in Florida, and this opens it back up again.
0: And there's also something interesting. I was listening to her talk this morning on one of the talk shows, and they keep talking about the fact she's a democratic socialist. Actually, she's not. She's like a hydra. I'm a Democrat, I'm the Working People's Party, and I'm a democratic socialist. What does it mean that I belong to all those things? It means I get to pick and choose what I like from all of them. So when I was just a Democrat, you didn't notice me. When the Working People Party endorsed me and said I'd join them, that was only when I also saw that there was some value in some of the things that Democratic Socialists said, i.e. Bernie Sanders, she joined them as well. That doesn't mean that she walks lockstep with any of them. And when you listen to her, Sean, she doesn't. She doesn't. She doesn't want to close prisons. She wants to close private prisons. Okay? She believes in law enforcement. She just doesn't believe in ICE abusing and killing people as a form of law enforcement. So when you actually listen to her answers, you're screaming, going, hallelujah. Hallelujah. How does this not really appeal to so many people in the state of Florida? In addition to which, so many people lost their Affordable Care Act support, like 300,000, more than almost any state in the nation. So when she suddenly starts talking about universal health care in a state where there are a lot of old people on Medicare that already have universal health care, all she's saying is, let them be just like you. Okay? Let them have what you have. I don't want to take anything away from you. I want to give what you have to them. I thought she sounded like a union organizer, to be honest with you. She sounded great.
1: She again is she's a talented messenger, and I
0: She
1: think at this point, now that she's going to have the opportunity to get her name out there, a good question right now is whether or not national Democrats want to invest any money in this race. And I read something from one Democratic strategist who spoke anonymously last night that they say, maybe this is a good thing. We were going to lose that race anyway. Maybe we can take that money and put it in somewhere else. I think this just speaks to a complete lack of creativity and imagination in what's happening at the upper echelons of the party. I mean, I see a huge opportunity for the party here to one, show that there's multiple avenues. They've gotten David Jolly, the gubernatorial candidate. They've got their traditional strategy to go with the moderates. Now they have in their Senate candidate, they've got a strategy to maybe try and appeal to the left base. You've got some people in the state that if she was not on the ticket, they wouldn't turn out because they'd be too disappointed to. Now they will. And so, you do invest money in her. Maybe she doesn't win, but maybe she's a loss leader that helps David Jolly pull off a surprise victory against Byron Donalds. There's a whole new set of strategies that's opened up here, and I just want the Democrats to play with it.
0: I want to put them on a couch, is what I want to do. Exactly what you just said is what I said. Remember, they also gerrymandered. So they also created all these new Republican districts. But those Republican districts are not as Republican as what the traditional gerrymander gets them. So they're thinner Republican districts.
1: They are.
0: And if she can bring out a base that doesn't see a reason to vote, but she has now given them every reason to vote and bringing in their extended families, that benefits the Democrats. It also benefits in those interestingly new gerrymandered districts. And Jolly benefits. You know why? Because Jolly said, I am absolutely going to campaign with her. Think about it. So this
1: Smart.
0: traditional, brilliant, this traditional Republican, now Democrat, who is the historic kind of typical Democrat that the Floridians actually put up, now you're seeing someone who isn't avoiding her like she's got the plague. It's someone who actually sees her not only as a fellow candidate, but someone that is worthy and equally important to campaign with, because what she has in the way of passion, he does not. And what he
1: Absolutely.
0: has in credibility, she does not. And together, it's synergistic. Republicans don't assume this is going to be in the driver's seat. This could really be an interesting race.
1: I mean, kudos to both of them for seeing an opportunity here and not a threat. I mean, it's the kind of imagination that we need in this race. And again, the traditional Democratic strategy might be here that Jolly should be worried that, if he starts to support Angie Nixon, he's going to get painted with the socialist brush. But again, the strategy is so commonly used, they're going to call him that no matter what he says. So it's already there. At least he can earn some goodwill with the Democratic base. And again, if people are showing up to vote for her, they might not necessarily like his policy. politics, but they're not going to look at the gubernatorial box and say, I'm not going to check it. Now that
0: Exactly.
1: they're there, they're going to check the box.
0: And please understand about coattails or skirt tails. Because I, when I lost my race for governor, I got more votes than any Democrat in history. And what did that mean? We brought in a whole group of new Democrats into the New Hampshire House, people that had never won in districts that had never been anything but Republican. So while Arnie Arneson didn't win, her skirt tails won. And we don't talk about that there is a sweep effect. And especially now with the new gerrymandered districts, it's really important to look at the synergistic effect of those two people at the top of the ticket. It may not be about their win. The Democratic Party is so stupid not to make an investment in both of them, because it's not only about them, but we know now where is the power and where is the base? It's at the state level. Congress is a joke. Okay, the executive branch is fascist. The Supreme Court basically rubber stamps the fascists. So if you're going to have anything in the way of a democracy, what do? You invest in legislatures. That's what happens. And those two candidates, they get it. Oh, Sean, I love you. Join me again. Again, this is a great conversation. Professor Sean Feder is the director of the UN, University of North Florida's Public Opinion Research Lab. We've been talking about the races in Florida with the primary that just ended Tuesday night. Thank you for a wonderful conversation.
1: Yeah, thanks so much for having me on. Glad to be back anytime.
0: You're welcome. This, everyone, is the Thursday edition of The Attitude. Stick around, folks. We'll be right back.
2: You're listening to the American Democracy Minute, keeping your government by and for the people. We have updates from Kansas and North Carolina today. August 4th, Kansas voters rejected a measure to elect state Supreme Court justices, and August 17th, North Carolina's governor vetoed an anti-voter bill which would have shortened early primary voting, among other restrictions. The Kansas Reflector reports that the Republican supermajorities in the House and Senate had hoped a smaller turnout of GOP faithful might support a long-sought measure to elect, rather than nominate, state Supreme Court justices. It didn't work, with 61% of voters rejecting the measure. Kansas will continue to use an independent, merit-based process which nominates three qualified candidates from which the governor may choose. Voters enshrined the process in the Constitution after a 1956 scandal in which a lame duck governor resigned and was immediately appointed as a justice by his successor. We reported August 7th that an anti-voter bill passed by the North Carolina legislature might be vetoed by Governor Josh Stein. August 17th, Stein vetoed House Bill 958, which would have shortened early primary voting from 17 days to 10, expanded the window during which voter eligibility could be challenged, and directed the state election board to use the notoriously inaccurate SAVE database for voter roll maintenance. A veto override is unlikely. We've linked to more at AmericanDemocracyMinute.org. I'm Brian Beal.

0: Hi, welcome back to the part two of the Thursday edition of The Attitude with Arnie Arneson and producers Dave Scott and Stephanie Collins. You know the drill, continuing to record on Wednesday morning. So we have talked to Samal Trivedi, who's the, probably pronounced your name wrong, please forgive me, the advocacy director and senior counsel at Court Accountability. It was a fabulous conversation, so anytime they send me stuff, I'm like, I gotta call him again. But the reason I absolutely needed to call him again is if you follow The Hill at all, you saw a piece that he wrote. It was entitled, America Needs an Accountability Agenda. And as I was reading your piece, I'm exhausted, because the Supreme Court is these unelected men and women, and predominantly in this case men, conservative men, although there is one woman, who basically don't work by any kind of, you know, rule of ethics, who think in some ways they're not there to interpret the law. They're actually beyond the law, because if they were interpreting the law, they would actually be reading the Constitution and interpreting it. They would actually be reading what Congress had directed them to do and interpreting it. But that's not what they're doing, Samal. What they're doing is they're reinventing the Constitution. They're ignoring the Congress. So they are now the imperial court. All right. That's how I refer to them. And your point about an accountability agenda, I immediately think not only the executive branch, but I immediately think of the Supreme Court. And let me just share with you how it's not on people's radar. So I went to hear a candidate for Congress the other day, and he was talking about all these things. And I am the one who brings up the Supreme Court.
1: Yeah.
0: All right. He didn't. And I was furious. Because in a lot of ways, it needs to be one of the first things we talk about, in part because they have so changed the course of our understanding of democracy. And yet, until I asked the question, it was never even mentioned. So with that, you wrote the piece at The Hill about an accountability agenda. What do you mean by that? Because I see so many places where accountability is not only necessary, but if we're going to deal with corruption, corruption needs accountability.
1: That's exactly right. I really appreciate you framing it that way. That is my worry, that we all understand what's going wrong in America right now. Donald Trump is corrupt. All of his corporate benefactors are corrupt. They're self-dealing. And it seems like, to a lot of the American people, there's nothing we can do about it, right? And that's what breeds hopelessness and a turn to fascism, is when you think the system cannot deal with this authoritarian power coming at them. But it can. We have accountability measures in the United States, and we need to embrace them again. And the movement that does has a whole boatload of voters to win back because they're so frustrated with this. And I'm glad you tied it to the Supreme Court, because the connection we need to make is the reason Donald Trump can get away with corruption is why the Supreme Court handed him criminal immunity. They made it impossible to sue federal officials who do you wrong. They made it impossible to sue ICE agents who shoot you down in the street. This is all downstream of a Supreme Court being captured by the right wing and the authoritarian wing of the right wing, who wants to be able to do crimes and get away with it. And look, I don't blame them. If I could rig a system where me and my friends got to have all the benefits and everybody else were just stuck in the corner, I mean, I wouldn't do it, but I would think about it. And this is what they've done to the American system of government. They rigged the Supreme Court so that anything that they do, any laws that they violate, they can get away with, because we don't have accountability. So when I say we need an accountability agenda, I think both politically and substantively, we need to coordinate folks at the local level, local prosecutors, at the state level, state legislators, AGs, at the national level, in the media, people like you, Arnie, talking about it, so that everybody knows that it's the pro-democracy movement that is embracing accountability and is going to bring these measures to bear to finally have consequences for all the illegality that this administration is engaged in.
0: You have a wonderful sentence that I took out of your article at The Hill. America says it believes in the rule of law, then fails to enforce or update those rules, at least as they apply to the powerful. After all, that's what happens when the powerful make the rules. Oh my God, oh my God. And so I think part of the problem is that not only do they want the American people to think the system is rigged, and they also want to think that if it's rigged, there is no way of unrigging it. Okay? That the concept of accountability is something that is not possible. And what I think is so sad is that the Democratic Party has kind of reinforced it. And what the Democratic Party has said is, we're not going to look back, we're going to move forward. We're not going to look back, and we're going to move forward. Well, that means there's no accountability. Because if you look forward, then the rot that is in the system that allowed them to rig the system because there was no accountability is the rot that, guess what? As soon as they lose an election, not only does it return, but it returns in steroids. I mean, Donald Trump has taken everything that we have handed him and taken it to a degree nobody could have possibly imagined. And the fact that accountability isn't number one, front and center, for both the country and the Democratic Party tells you how we've been lulled into this idea that it's a bad thing to look at bad behavior in the past because people want to turn the page. But you can't turn a page when the book is rotted.
1: And what a defeatist approach that says we can't do both.
0: Yes.
1: Of course, you can look backward and hold wrongdoers accountable while providing the material benefits and the escape from affordability that people want. I mean, we're asking for people's votes and for their confidence to run the country. The fact that we can't both address past wrongdoing and make sure that it doesn't come back and pass the legislation that people need to live thriving existences is so small and meek and defeatist. I just refuse to be a part of it, and I don't think voters should accept it. And I think there are examples across the world. Just now in Hungary, right? There was a decade plus long dictatorship there that was really, really tough to break. And finally, we got a guy who was able to break it. And what is his day one agenda? Accountability and getting the money back for the people who had their lives robbed by Orban. And it is incredibly popular, and it will create the political space and the popular support for the positive agenda that he wants to bring. He's doing the two-step. We can do it too.
0: And I think we need to talk about that all the time, because he ran on that and then he delivered on that. Let me remind everyone, you can't run against corruption and then not deliver on accountability. You can't. It's a lie. It is a lie. And one of the things that really sort of has been screaming accountability, and really, it's the Epstein files.
1: Yeah.
0: So these are grown women now. I mean, they were teenagers. They were children when they were raped, when they were abused. Oh, just move on. But not only can they not move on, we can't move on. Because we know if this worldwide network of rapists get away with it, then your daughter's next. All right? And I'm going to tell you an interesting, it just made me think about it. So we have a woman who's our governor, Kelly Ayotte. And Kelly Ayotte did not endorse Donald Trump the first time. And the reason she didn't was she said, I have a 16-year-old daughter, and this is right after the grab him by the pussies line, okay?
1: Yep.
0: And that she could not do it because how could she role model for her daughter? Well, the second time Donald Trump ran, she endorsed him. And I'm going, wait a minute, what changed? I know your daughter's older, maybe now she's 21, but what changed about him? Is he less racist? Is he less misogynist? Is he grabbing fewer pussies? Like, what? Tell me. And she said, well, now her daughter can handle it. And someone said, really? What about my daughter? What about my 16-year-old? As if the only reason why you run and not endorse someone is you want to protect your child? I thought you were running as a public official to protect our children. And that concept is really an accountability concept. That's really what that is. If you wanted him to be accountable the first time, why would you walk away the second time?
1: Yep. And, you know, we just went through the bruising fight of Todd Blanche's nomination. And how he treated those survivors was disgusting, should have been disqualifying. He should have been voted 0 to 100. But, of course, Republicans don't have the spine to stand up to him. They claimed that they needed certain concessions about the IRS immunity deal. They didn't even get them, and they voted for him anyway. But I think one of the most disgusting elements of that fight was that Todd Blanche said out in the open, the investigation is over, right? That is the lack of accountability that I'm talking about. It is plain as day to regular folks that crimes were committed with respect to the Epstein files, heinous crimes by these rich and powerful men who happen to be in the Donald Trump orbit and likely donate to him and all the rest, right? And that part was never even on the table. Nobody demanded that Todd Blanche reopen the investigations and hold people accountable, because that's not what we do anymore. We move on. And these women, as you say, will have to live with this lack of closure the rest of their lives. And now they've been doubly insulted by having the guy who swears that he will not investigate the perpetrators be the top law enforcement official in the land. So when we're talking about having an accountability agenda, it's got to go all the way to the top and without fear or favor, and finally have consequences for these folks.
0: You know, Samuel, but well, you mentioned Hungary. So
1: Yeah.
0: let's go to the Epstein files. Let's talk about England.
1: Yeah.
0: Okay? There was accountability in England for the Epstein files, and they went so far up to a prince, to a prince. So again, I think we almost need to do a split screen. Why can Hungary do accountability, but we cannot? Why can England do accountability, but we cannot? This cannot be a democracy if we cannot hold people accountable. It
1: Yeah,
0: just
1: and
0: they're mutually exclusive, because accountability is necessary, because it means the rule of law has meaning. It means breaking the rule of law has consequences. And when there are no consequences, there are no laws.
1: I want to say two things about this. A lot of people would say that no, and they would be right to say, well, actually, America's really good at holding poor and black and brown people accountable, right? We throw the book at them for stealing diapers because their kids don't have what they need because of our broken economic system, right? We're very good at overcorrecting and holding them too accountable in a very racist and punitive criminal justice system that applies to them. But then those same laws, the same system, finds it impossible somehow to hold people who are powerful and in high positions in government to the same standard. And then the second thing I want to say to bring it back around to the Supreme Court. The place that is probably most insulated from America, from accountability in America, may not even be Donald Trump, because at least he faces elections. You know who doesn't? Lifetime appointed justices to the Supreme Court, including folks like Sam Alito, who gets to make millions of dollars off fossil fuel stocks while next term ruling on a case that will massively impact the oil and gas industry. That is a level of corruption that we may not even observe in the White House, at least until Donald Trump came along, but that we can do even less about, apparently, because who's the only person who can recuse himself from that case? Sam Alito.
0: And remind everyone that the only sitting justice that has investments in oil and gas, everyone, is bingo, Sam Alito. So the combination is, but you know what? Shame works kind of with the Supreme
1: Yeah.
0: Court. And the way we need to do it, we need to buy billboards with Sam Alito's mug on it and say the only justice who has stock in these industries is about to render a decision. You think this is a good idea, Sam? Is this a good look? No. Again, we have to fight fire with fire. And what I mean is, we have to shame them. We have to expose it. We have to make it like front. I mean, the reason why everyone knows when I say the word Epstein, everyone knows what I'm talking about.
1: Right.
0: But if I say the word illegal, nobody will know what I'm talking about. But there is a way to get people to know. And the way to get people to know is to repeat, to do it in billboards, to do it in ads, to do it in, I don't care what. But you have to do that. And again, that's the other problem with the Democratic Party is, like, as I told you, here's a young man running for Congress. He never mentioned the Supreme Court. And that's when I said, you've got to talk to me. What would you want to see to make this court accountable? And you wrote something really interesting too. So Joe Biden, oh my God. So I've known Joe for a long time. I mean, I was lucky. I'm from New Hampshire. So, you know, when you're
1: Right.
0: living in New Hampshire, you get to meet all the candidates when they run the first time, the second time, the third time, and you get to know them. And Joe was trying to be, I think, a little more aggressive when he became president. And I appreciate that. He was an old
1: Yeah.
0: man, but he was really, I think he learned something from the progressive base, but he didn't learn enough. And the reason I say that is I read your article and I want to read this sentence. To escape the corruption doom loop, restore faith in a broken system, and truly move forward, the pro-democracy movement must, at long last, deliver accountability. Now, listen to these words. No more Garland-esque delays. Will you please explain that? As soon as he picked Garland, I was like so frickin' depressed. because I know he was a nice man. He'll play by the rules. He'll drag his knuckles. This was not a moment, especially following Donald Trump and that level of corruption and the demand for accountability. You wanted an aggressive AG, not someone who would listen to Biden, but someone who
1: Yeah.
0: would listen to the country. And then appointing Garland, what do we know that Garland did? That was such a disappointment, Samuel.
1: Yeah, and look, I want to echo your sympathy here. Joe Biden was a successful policy president. He's also a good human being, which is in dire lack of supply in America right now, as is Merrick Garland. So this has nothing to do with them
0: Thank you.
1: personally.
0: Thank you. Thank
1: They
0: you.
1: provided decades of service to the country, and they were not built for the particular requirement of accountability when we needed it so badly. In Garland's case, we all saw January 6th happen on our TVs. There was just no need for a years-long, drawn-out, bottom-up investigation that rightly convicted 1,600 or so rioters on the Capitol Mall that day, but waited to prosecute Donald Trump until that was done. It was just the wrong approach and did not meet the moment. And then, of course, gave the Supreme Court the opportunity to run out the clock with their immunity ruling, which we knew was going to come. But if it had come earlier, we could have continued the prosecution and gotten more out of it. And so, look, this is not personal as to any of the civil servants or the political appointees or even Merrick Garland or Joe Biden themselves. It is about an orientation towards governing that takes accountability seriously, and we can walk and chew gum at the same time. We can deliver on a Biden-like ambitious policy agenda focused on affordability, focused on people's economic needs and
0: The climate
1: restoration.
0: crisis, the
1: That's
0: climate
1: exactly,
0: crisis. Oh
1: we
0: my
1: can do
0: God.
1: all of that while also having a Department of Justice and agencies that are laser focused on accountability. Again, that was a really good point you just made. Not because they're beholden to the president or captured or not independent, but because that's what the country needs right now.
0: I've told my audience a million times. So I wrote the piece begging Joe Biden not to run again. Okay?
1: Yep.
0: And this was in 2023. Okay, so and people hated me for writing it, but once again, with his choice of Garland, with the way he behaved, with how we sort of dragged our knuckles after the insurrection on January 6th, I am screaming urgency of the moment,
1: Yeah.
0: urgency of the moment. So as you point out, these are good men, all right? They're wonderful human beings, and they have, I think, good intentions.
1: course.
0: But a good intention that says not yet never becomes the right intention. And I have said over and over again that the Democrats have been, in a way, accomplices to the Republicans. The Republicans have been very effective at no. No government, no regulations, no accountability, no democracy. The Democrats are not about yes. Here's what they're about, not yet.
1: Yeah.
0: All right? And a manana, unfortunately, a not yet, is the same as a no. Because the result is the same. And to think that after this horrific, frightening insurrection of January 6th, and maybe this is the wrong comparison, but I look at the horrific events of October 7th,
1: Right.
0: and Bibi has gone way beyond the response, way beyond. And that's wrong. So I don't want to follow the Bibi Netanyahu approach, but I do understand that there was an anger and a sense that immediately they needed to respond. You look at our response to January 6th, it kind of was more like, well, they were just on a tour of the Capitol. I mean, I hate to break it to you, but our response was so lethargic and so slow and frankly, so not outraged at what had happened.
1: That's right. I have another line in my piece that says we're not going to become the people we hate. Right? We're not going to target people unconstitutionally. We're not going to target people without evidence or due process. We're not going to target people for putting seashells on the goddamn beach. That is not what you do. But our system is built for constitutionally compliant accountability, and it can be done in a fast and fair way that addresses the urgency of now. And justice delayed is justice denied. We all know that quote. It exists for a reason. There are people hurting in America who are victims of this corruption, who are victims of this ICE violence, who cannot just turn the page like a bunch of politicians can. And so it is for them that we should take this moment extremely seriously and learn how to walk and chew gum at the same time.
0: And more important than that, in some ways, is to take credit for it. Because if you deliver billions of dollars, who basically people have been, shaken down by big corporations or by Elon Musk, and you return the money to them, you let everybody know. You talk to their families. You say, "Oh my God, I got to pay off my mortgage." The problem not only is doing right, but letting people know you've done right. And I'm the queen of marketing. I followed Rush Limbaugh on the radio for a couple of years. I was literally on 3 hours a day. And what I learned from Rush was to own things. What I learned from Rush is to repeat things. What I learned from Rush is to explain things. And of course, he explained a lot of things that I necessarily didn't think were completely accurate, but he did it over and over again. But there is value. We learn from marketing. That's how you sell things. Well, you know what we have to resell to the American people? Democracy. You know what you have to resell to the American people? That they actually need government. That the answer to their pothole is not a private corporation. That their answer to a prison is not a private prison. That their answer to not being able to access a doctor when they're sick is not a private insurance company that doesn't really care about their health, but cares about their profit. And if you can sort of say, but there are certain times that, the private sector does remarkably well, and celebrate the private sector at that remarkable level, but then also point out the value of government. And the Republicans have been very effective at devaluing that, and we haven't been effective at reminding people why it's essential.
1: That's right. And to close out our conversation, the answer to corruption isn't an economic program. We absolutely should have an economic program, don't get me wrong, but that will not solve corruption. There's only
0: Right.
1: one way to solve corruption, and if we can't do it, it will come roaring back, and we may not get another shot at this.
0: So, what do we do? You talk about accountability. Before, you only have a couple of minutes left. Give me three ideas. You mentioned something that one of the states did, for example. I want to hear that story so I can see it repeated in other states.
1: Yes, absolutely. So in Illinois, Governor J.B. Pritzker set up a thing called the Illinois Accountability Commission, which was basically a J6 committee style task force that employed lawyers, investigators, media folks, community folks to go out and collect all of the wrongdoing by ICE in their Operation Midway Blitz in Chicago, which now feels like ancient history, but was when they went into Chicago hard and were brutalizing people in the streets and dragging people out of their cars, right? And of course, masked and without any accountability. And it was so hard to understand who was there and what they were doing, and they rained terror on that great American city. And so Governor Pritzker set up this accountability commission. A friend of mine was the lead counsel, Ahmed Bassett, and they systematically collected every bit of video they could, every bit of testimony they could, every written piece of evidence they could, photos, all of it. And they put it together with production value in a series of hearings, exactly, that brought all of that wrongdoing to the fore in a way that the community could understand. And they are now packaging all that information for prosecutors and other enforcement agencies. This is exactly what we need around the country. I think every pro-democracy state, every pro-democracy legislator should be setting these up in their states. There's ICE terror happening all over the country, but it's going to get memory hold. It's going to get not prosecuted unless we set up the infrastructure right now to capture the information and package it for later enforcement. And so I beg the country to get on board with this idea. There are many other ideas in my piece about how we can have a coordinated accountability agenda so that we can finally show people that there are going to be consequences for this terror.
0: And you're going to use a diverse group of people. We can't even use the word diversity anymore because of DEI, but there is value in diversity. And the value in diversity is that, bring libertarians in, bring investigators in. Again, that's where people say, oh, wait, you're not looking for this particular silo to get this particular result. You really want to look at the whole spectrum of people that have knowledge of what's happening. Invite them in to share it. Invite them in to challenge it. Think about that. Because in the end, that's how you produce trust in a result. And what is so missing in America right now is a level of trust. And that is intentional. Because if something is not true, then nothing is true. And we have to give people a sense that there are things that you can actually trust. And out of that trust comes not only a reinforcement of democracy, but an election that will make a difference. And
1: Yep.
0: I'm terrified, but I'm very, very hopeful. So thank you so much for writing that piece at the Hill. Sunil Trivedi, and I'm saying it wrong, is the advocacy director and senior counsel at Court Accountability. Do me a favor, go to the Hill, read his article, America Needs an Accountability Agenda. Not only read that article, but ask every single person running for the legislature, running for Congress, what are you going to do about accountability? Not someone else. What are you going to do? Thank you so much for joining me.
1: Thank you, Arnie. Always a pleasure.
0: This, everyone, is a Thursday edition of The Attitude. We will schmooze tomorrow, everyone. Ciao.

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1: Hey folks, I'm Julian Taylor. I'm taking a break this week, so I've picked one of my favorite shows to rebroadcast. I hope that you enjoy it.
2: Julian Taylor's Jukebox is plugged in, turned on, and rare to go.

Hey, Tutu, Julian Taylor here, and I've got a great episode planned for you this week. You just heard The Rolling Stones and Tumbling Dice from Exile on Main Street. I was just away. I was on tour in England, and my bandmates and I came up with our desert island picks. Each one of us in the band and on the crew had to pick some songs that we couldn't live without with. So I'm going to play a lot of those songs with you today. I'm not going to play the entire albums that we picked, but that was one of my picks, Exile on Main Street, to start things off here on the show. My bandmates are Michelle Stoddart, who is our featured artist of the week. So we're going to play her and her band Magic Numbers as well. Ray Venon Husbandes is also in the band, and she is an incredible multi-instrumentalist who plays with a lot of people, including the Moulettes. Sean Monahan is in the band, plays drums, and plays with a lot of other people as well. Yvonne Bailey, our tour manager, worked with everybody from Wu-Tang Clan to Barry White. And Paul Southernwood also worked with a whole bunch of bands, including Ghost and Duran Duran. So we've got a whole gamut of music to play, including a wonderful group of artists that we've played on the show before, including Cat Clyde. We're going to play her single Wild One. We also have Ace Inabi on the show, the four-time Juno Award winner now, with Edge of the Earth from his sophomore recording. We've got Ray with Skin and Bones, and this is one of our picks. We all agreed on this one. It was a definite song that helped us get home after the show. Here is Wang Chung with Dance Hall Days on the jukebox.

0: The jukebox is broadcast on stolen and unsurrendered land in the traditional territory of many First Nations across Turtle Island. We must realize the significance of recognizing and paying respect to the first people who resided in the territory that we are currently sitting on.
1: This is Julian Taylor's Jukebox.

Okay, so for one of Yvonne Bailey's picks, that was Natalie Cole with This Will Be an Everlasting Love. It was released in 1975. She's obviously the daughter of Nat King Cole and had a wonderful career of her own. This particular track hit number one on the U.S. pop R&B charts and number 32 on the U.K. charts. It's a great single, and I know that you all know it from way back in the day. Now I'd like to play my wonderful friend Michelle Stoddard. It's from her album Invitation, which won the award for Best Solo Artist at the Americana UK Awards a couple years ago. She opened up the tour and would often play this song. It's called These Bones. Here is our featured artist of the week, Michelle Stoddard, on The Jukebox.

That is UB40 with Please Don't Make Me Cry from Labor of Love. What an album that was. Released in 1983. The group is from Birmingham, England. And we were actually coming into London. We were in our van, or our bus, which is kind of cool. And it was so hot. We had the air conditioning cranked. Nobody could get any relief. So it was deadlocked traffic in London. And we opened the side door of the van. And we were all sitting there, except for obviously the driver and the passenger seat, but blaring UB40 as we drove into a sunny day in London about a week ago. I thought that was pretty fun. Now for some music from my good pal Logan Stats, my brother from another mother, and he has just released a brand new single called Rain, Water, and Whiskey. It's from his upcoming album, and it's a beauty. He released Medicine Wheel not too long ago, and this is a great follow-up. I hope you enjoy that. It's coming up. And after that, it is Digging Roots with For the Light, a single that was released by the band in 2014. This is Raven and Shoshona Kish, and they are two-time Juno Award-winning artists. I spoke to Raven last week about guitars, and his first guitar was a Yamaha guitar. Well, without further ado, Logan Stats, followed by Digging Roots, right here on the Jukebox.

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Julian Taylor here, and you are listening to The Jukebox. I hope you're enjoying the show. That was Leonard Cohen and So Long, Marianne. I was briefly telling you this before, but I was on tour in England, and one night after our show, my fabulous band and I and the crew sat around having a little toast and decided to share our desert island picks. We were allowed 3 albums. And so throughout this entire episode, I'm going to be playing excerpts and songs from each one of the band members and crew members' favorites. That was picked by Michelle Stoddart, and one of her favorite albums is by Leonard Cohen, Songs of Leonard Cohen, released in 67, and what an album it is. We also have some Rod Stewart coming up, covering the Rolling Stones. It's Street Fighting Man. I heard this in the Camden Market area and shazammed it, because I didn't know what it was. I was like, what? It sounds like a Stone song, and it sounds like Rod Stewart, and guess what? It was. I hadn't really heard that one, but it is pretty good, so we're going to play that soon. Jeremy Albino is on the show, Our Time in the Sun. The album is a brilliant album. It was produced by Dan Auerbach of the Black Keys, and he is going out, Jeremy that is, on the road with the Black Keys for a couple of shows. We're going to play a song called Give It to Me One Last Time. And now it is for Joe H. Henry, originally from the Red River area in Manitoba. He's relocated. Why can't I speak today? He has relocated to the Halifax area. I got to meet him at a show out there not too long ago. We've hung here at my house and we've written a couple songs together, and maybe they will see the light of day. You never know. But right now, he's here for your listening pleasure with Only a Whisper on the Jukebox.

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2: Sports Talk Modesto is on the air. This is Jimmy Maniz. Our regular host, Jay Frieda, cannot join us today. I have Chris Boss from the Modesto Roadsters here in the studio.
3: Oh, yeah. Let's have some fun.
2: Let's just jump right into this Roadster report, huh?
3: All right. Time to cruise on in.
2: Right on. Chris Boss, thank you for joining us once again to do the Roadster report. So I guess we're going to do it like this, catch up on the whole week. So this is the craziest thing about it is they went to Oakland on Tuesday, Wednesday, and Thursday. We swept the Ballers at home 19-6 on Tuesday, 15-4 on Wednesday, and 11-1 on Thursday. We pushed the Roadster winning streak to 17 in the opener cannon, homered twice with five RBIs. Bryce is just amazing right now. Keenston Liniak also went 4-for-5 with a few doubles and a home run. And Omar, former pitcher of the week, pitcher of the month, he struck out 8 over 6 innings. And that's just the opener. The stats for the rest of the series are... That was the most competitive game of the series.
3: The numbers were crazy. I was on their YouTube channel chatting in the chat room. And it's like,